0: It's World Cafe. I'm Raina Duras, joined by John Morrison. He's a podcast host and author and the host of Culture Cypher Radio on WXPN in Philadelphia, where we make World Cafe. Every month he joins us for the Culture Corner. How you doing, John?
1: I'm good, Raina. How you been?
0: I've been great. What have you brought for us today?
1: Okay, so today I want to talk about my all-time favorite hip-hop group, A Tribe Called Quest, and their four.

0: Quest's fourth album. How was it initially received in comparison to their earlier work?
1: Yeah, Beats, Rhymes, and Life is interesting, and it has an interesting place in the group's this kind of like pantheon of their early work, because their first three records are like stone cold classics, right? And like really one of the greatest three album runs in hip hop history. But when Beats, Rhymes, and Life came out, a lot of people were not loving this record. Sonically, it was different than the music that they had done before, a little more understated. The themes were a little darker. Like A Tribe Called Quest always, for being as young as they were when they made those first three classics, they always dealt with some like more like adult themes than you would think from people who were that young. But this record was like a real grown-up record. The reviews were like nice, but a lot of people, I distinctly remember like folks being like, what is this? Like, why does it sound different? You know, it just wasn't what people were expecting. So it has kind of like a unique place in that catalog.
0: Yeah, it's that thing that happens when an artist dares to do something slightly different.
1: Right.
0: And people are like, oh, okay, what to do with this? We're going to hear the song Stressed Out, which features Faith Evans next. Why did you want to play this one?
1: Yeah, Stressed Out is interesting because, you know, a lot of Beats, Rhymes, and Life is dark. It's heavy. Stressed Out, ironically, is a brighter song. You know what I mean?
0: Yeah.
1: But it feels kind of triumphant. It is about like the daily stress of life and that sort of thing. And it feels like these young guys navigating like being famous, trying to create art, trying to navigate art and commerce, all of that stuff that they were talking about throughout the record. But it does have this kind of like bright, you know, uplifting kind of feel. So it's like you're stressed out, but, you know, maybe around the corner, you know, things will be better. So it has a nice contrast, a nice like interplay of these different like emotions.
0: Here's Stressed Out, A Tribe Called Quest.

0: Rhymes and Life had a different sound than previous Tribe Called Quest albums. Can you talk about the producer, Jay Dilla, and his influence on Tribe's music?
1: Yeah, Jay Dilla, the late, great hip-hop producer, James DeWitt Yancey, he kind of came in as like a catalyst towards this new sound. Q-Tip from A Tribe Called Quest actually met Jay Dilla in Detroit on the Lollapalooza tour. There was a keyboardist who also passed away recently named Amp Fiddler, who was playing keyboards for Parliament Funkadelic. And he was on the Lollapalooza tour with A Tribe Called Quest. And he was telling Q-Tip, he's like, yo, you got to meet my guy Jay from Detroit. He's like you, but better. So eventually, when Lollapalooza made a stop in Michigan, this was, I believe, 1994, Amp Fiddler introduced Q-Tip to Jay Dilla, and Q-Tip, he saw the vision, as they say. He heard somebody who had grown up on A Tribe Called Quest music, but was taking it in another direction, taking that influence and, like, expounding on it. So the music that Jay was making for A Tribe Called Quest, like I said earlier, was a little more understated, a little more muted, rhythmically had, like, that signature Jay Dilla swing. So it was just different. And a lot of people, I think that Jay's production and him having such a heavy hand musically on this record, despite being so young, a lot of people saw this like, oh, like, why is the music different? But a lot of that is Jay Dilla, and a lot of the production, even though this record wasn't, it had like mixed reviews on when it was received, when it came out. Now, people listen, and yeah, they're like, oh, I see it.
0: You can hear this thing, like, that was sort of at its beginning kind of stages.
1: Yeah.
0: Yeah.
1: He kind of sowed, like, a little seeds of what would be, like, lo-fi and, you know, a lot of jazz, contemporary jazz sounds like what Jay Dilla was doing, you know, just with a drum machine. Now you have musicians kind of recreating that sound and feel. And this was one of Jay Dilla's first major productions, like working on Beats, Rhymes, and Life. So you could, you know, it was a little bit of what was to come in this music.
0: Tell us about the song Get a Hold.
1: The song has like a heavy emotional atmosphere. It's kind of like the dark cousin to Stressed Out. Like we said, that Stressed Out was like talking about, you know, a darker theme, but had an uplifting sound. Get a Hold is like you really going through the mud, you know, like emotionally. And then Jay Dilla has the vocal sample that's saying like drifting by, you know, it's like Get a Hold. It's kind of like a signature of his production where he'll take a sample from a song and the vocal sample will be talking to whoever the artist is, like, yeah, rapping or singing over it. So it has that kind of interplay to it. So it's just nothing sounded like this, you know, in 1996. And it still, if you listen to it now, it still has this kind of heavy, otherworldly feel. It's high up in my favorite A Tribe Called Quest songs.
0: Well, let's hear it. This is Get a Hold, A Tribe Called Quest, a World Cafe.

Faith Evans, stressed out from their 1996 album, Beats, Rhymes, and Life. It's World Cafe. I'm Raina Duras here with John Morrison on the Culture Corner talking about that album. So Beats...

0: On World Cafe, I'm Rena Duris. You just heard Get a Hold from A Tribe Called Quest. Their album Beats, Rhymes, and Life turns 30 this month. Correspondent John Morrison is here to talk about it on the Culture Corner. So in addition to the change in their sound, you've brought this up a few times, they were dealing with some heavier lyrical themes on this album. Can you talk about the mood of the group at the time of this album's recording and how that might have affected the music?
1: Yeah. So apparently Q-Tip and Fife from A Tribe Called Quest were like clashing terribly around the time they were making this music. And they don't talk about that on the album, but you can hear something.
0: You can feel
1: what's going on. Yeah. You know what I mean? So this record, you know, when the first Tribe record was made, I think they were like teenagers. You know what I mean? So by the time they got to this fourth record, they're still young guys, but they're also coming to grips with a lot of stuff. You know, as you're growing up and you're in your like mid-teen or mid-20s, you're figuring out a lot of stuff about life. So there's, you know, songs on here where they talk about faith. There's songs on here where they talk about infidelity. There's like a bunch of different stuff going on. And while they don't address exactly what was happening in the group on the record, You could feel the energy.
0: Yeah, that's such a good point. When I think about who my friends were when I was in my teens versus who my friends were when I was in my early to mid-20s,
1: yeah,
0: it was a pretty different group of people.
1: For sure,
0: yeah.
1: For sure.
0: You've chosen Wordplay for us to hear next. Tell us about this song.
1: Yeah, Wordplay is one of the songs on Beats, Rhymes, and Life that maybe thematically, like, feels most similar to what they had done before. They're doing like this interesting kind of like rhyming pattern where they name a word, but then they react to whatever the word is that they said. It's kind of like a schoolyard, like word game, like kids used to play, you know what I mean? But they're doing it over a beat and like in a rapping context. But it's a nice reminder contrasted to stuff like Get a Hold and Stressed Out. It just has a lighter kind of like bounce to it. You know what I mean? Like emotionally, musically, it's like a little peek, like, oh yeah, we're dealing with all of this stuff, but we're still here. We still got this little piece of magic, you know, that makes A Tribe Called Quest what they were.
0: And we're still having fun.
1: Yeah, for sure.
0: Yeah.

0: Culture Corner on World Cafe. John Morrison is here with me, Raina Duras, digging into Beats, Rhymes, and Life, the album from A Tribe Called Quest that came out 3 decades ago this month. Not to scare you, that song is called Wordplay. John, you said that Beats, Rhymes, and Life faced a mixed reaction from listeners when it was released in 1996. 30 years later, how is this album perceived and what impact has it had?
1: Yeah, I think that sometimes when significant hip-hop records came out in the 80s and 90s, even the early 2000s, their initial reception has kind of been, like, crystallized. You know what I mean? Like, if people... There's few instances when a record was rejected or celebrated, and then 30 years later, the opposite, response happens. But I think that Beats, Rhymes, and Life is definitely a record that a lot of people were not so sure on, but now almost everybody is like, yeah, y'all did it. You know what I mean? Like, y'all made something that was different from these three earlier beloved records that y'all made, but y'all still pulled it off. And then, you know, to think about and talk about the influence of Beats, Rhymes, and Life, you have to talk about J Dilla, one of the most influential musicians of the past few decades. He died in 2006. And his influence musically is just, like, flowered around the world. Like, people, you know, in jazz, rock, hip-hop, electronic music, people have taken little bits of his sonic signature and his DNA, and it's gone everywhere. Mm-hmm. And it, you know, Beats, Rhymes, and Life wasn't the first thing that he did, but it's one of the first significant and big things that he did. So I think that overall history has kind of absolved this record. And a lot of people, you know, pull from this today and you know, use it as like a template for music that we have now.
0: We've been talking about the 1996 album from A Tribe Called Quest, Beats, Rhymes, and Life. John, thank you so much for bringing this in.
1: Thank you, Raina.
0: John Morrison is a podcast host and the host of Culture Cypher Radio on WXPN in Philadelphia, where we make World Cafe. He's also an author. He joins me every month for the Culture Corner. I'm Raina Duras, back in a moment with more World Cafe.
2: 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I'm Michael Barone. 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
0: Before that quick break here on World Cafe, you heard the human music encyclopedia and all-around charming guy, John Morrison, talking about A Tribe Called Quest on the Culture Corner. 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This is Mavis Staples.

0: Muddy Waters, the blues had a baby and they named it rock and roll. Before that, you heard a rock band who are deeply influenced by the blues, the Black Keys, with Howlin' for You. In just a minute, some California vibes on World Cafe.
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0: 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You're listening to World Cafe. I'm Raina Duris. Coming up in a sec, you will hear an artist who was an integral part of the Laurel Canyon music scene in the 60s and 70s. Someone whose voice is synonymous with that world, instantly can take you to Southern California. But first, a new artist who sounds like he could have been there himself, even though his album just came out last month. His name is Alex Amen, and this is California Blues.

0: Sam Fender with Olivia Dean on that song. It's called Rain Me In, as we creep closer to the end of this hour of World Cafe. Thank you again to John Morrison for the Culture Corner session you heard earlier this hour. And thank you to World Cafe senior producer Kimberly Janot for her work on that session. Thanks also to our affiliate stations all across the country who bring this show to you and the team who makes it. We produce it at WXPN at the University of Pennsylvania in Philadelphia. I'm Raina Duras. Thanks for listening to World Cafe from NPR.
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0: When was the last time you learned a brand new word? Well, get ready, because there's a chance that you're about to, thanks to this song. Can you feel it? Rapture rising up. Will it be enough? Will it be enough? That's Good to Be from Goose, a band with an impressive vocabulary who use a word in that song I'd never heard in a song, and maybe I've never heard anywhere before. I'll share that with you coming up. Plus new music from Blonde Shell. Billy Strings. This will break. I just can't. Weezer. We might as well be strangers. And Annabelle Dinda. Every time a guy writes a song, he's a cowboy, a sailor, playing with the world in his palm. All those tunes and more on the way. I'm Raina Duras, and this is World Cafe. This band has announced they will be releasing a new album sometime in the near future. Not a ton of details yet, but here's a song from their Y2K album, All That You Can't Leave Behind. You two, walk on.

You're going to hear a word in this next song that I don't think I've ever heard used in song lyrics ever. In fact, I don't even think I knew it was a word until I read the lyrics and looked it up. I'm Raina Duras. This is World Cafe. The word Goose uses in this song is hebdomadali. They sing hebdomadali, presto, finale. Hebdomadali. It means every week. Like if something happens weekly or once every 7 days, it happens hebdomadali. I think you probably could just use the word weekly, but maybe it wouldn't fit the meter of the song as well. Thank you, Goose, for that vocabulary boost. The song is called Good to Be. It's Goose on World Cafe.

0: Hard Has to Work So Hard, latest from Blonde Shell. Alive from the archives for the cat people, just a minute away here on World Cafe.
1: Jim Cunningham here. 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
0: You know, every so often, I will hear from a listener who says that they leave the radio on all day so that their pets can listen to the radio. So if you are a cat and you are listening right now, this Live from the Archives is for you. I'm Raina Duras. Live from the Archives is when we pull out some live tracks from the history of World Cafe. In about 2 minutes, you'll hear from an artist who loves cats so much he put her cat Snacks on the cover of her debut album. But first, a little cat power. It's Cat Power Satisfaction, recorded live for World Cafe.

for World Cafe, Natural Disaster, performed live by Bethany Cosentino of Best Coast for Live from the Archives. And did you know Bethany Cosentino did guest vocals on a Weezer song over a decade ago? She did. It was a song called Go Away in 2014. That's Weezer, Go Away, featuring Bethany Cosentino. And that was the last time they had a guest vocalist on a song until now. This new one is called We Might As Well Be Strangers. It features Carly Hartzman of Wednesday. It's Weezer on World Cafe.

0: Say Goodbye, Tell No One from Kathleen Edwards. Goodbyes are a part of the new album from Billy Strings, a big part. And you'll hear a song from that upcoming record when we come back after this short break on World Cafe.
1: Though I also understand the reasons you no longer want to be with me. 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
0: Flea, the bassist of the Red Hot Chili Peppers, released his debut solo album back in March, a jazz record named for his great-great-grandmother, Honora.
5: Her whole story resonated with me in such a powerful way. It just reduced me to this, like, bare bones. I was, you know, just tears thinking about her.
0: Hear that conversation with Flea next time on an Encore World Cafe. 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You are listening to World Cafe. My name is Raina Duris. Last year, Billy Strings lost his mom. It was right in the middle of his tour. And instead of canceling his show that night, something that you would probably completely understand, he decided to go out and play. It was really, really emotional. But for him, he says it was also cathartic. He needed to do it. And he kept on using music to deal with his grief. His new album out next month is called So Much for Goodbyes. And he made it to honor his mom. Here's a song from that record, Burn the Other End, Billy Strings, new music on the cafe.

0: You can catch an exclusive live mini concert from her on the show tomorrow. That is Annabelle Dinda with The Hand. She's been opening for Noah Kahan on his sold out stadium tour. And that is how we're going to end this edition of World Cafe. Thank you so much for letting me play you some tunes today. And thanks to our affiliate stations who bring this show to you all across the country. Thanks also to our team who make it. We produce it at WXPN at the University of Pennsylvania in Philadelphia. I'm Raina Duris. 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
2: I'm John DiLiberto, and you're hearing a slow flow echoes. Floating in the current this hour is more music from the compilation Berlin, tribute album for Mark Shreve. We'll get a track by Ian Boddy. I've also got new music by Elyon. That's the moniker of Michael L. Rogers, who's gotten some good musicians to help him out on his latest recording, including David Helpling, John Gregorius, and Sean O'Brien Smith.

You're hearing a slow flow echoes from PRX, and I'm John DiLiberto. Some new music by Jesse Cook ahead off his album Love in the Time of COVID. But let's start with Balmoray from their latest Pendant World. This is New Conditions.

0: Jesse Cook, Breathing Below Surface, from his album Love in the Time of COVID. And that came out of Jeff Johnson and John Fitzpatrick from their EP. Actually, it's a single, Nearer My God to Thee. We listened to the B-side of that one, Incarnation. John Fitzpatrick sadly died just days before this was released. Elyon ahead of that with Thunderclouds Ahead from the album Dahi. And up the top, Balmoray from Pendant World. And you can hear a really good interview with Balmoray that is up in the Echoes podcast, which you can get at echoes.org or anywhere that you get your podcasts. Coming up in the next half hour of The Slow Flow, it's music from Ian Boddy in memory of Mark Shreve. It's all ahead as Echoes continues from PRX. Did you know about the Echoes app? 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
1: Jim Cunningham here. Join me for this week's Pittsburgh Symphony Radio broadcast as Nemanja Radulovic makes his Heinz Hall debut with the Kacheturian Violin Concerto. Christian Macellaro conducts Sean Shepard's Sprout and Brahms Symphony No. 4. 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

You're hearing a slow flow echoes from PRXN. I'm John DiLiberto. As we usually do in the second half hour of the flow, we'll go about 29 minutes nonstop. It's going to include Ed Apollo, Ian Boddy, Omar Ahmed, and Sus. But let's start with Johan Agerbjorn, a Swedish electronic musician. He's put out a bunch of albums, and he has remixed the last couple of them on a recording called Subtracted Soundscapes. He essentially took out all the beats and a lot of the dynamics and created a really beautiful ambient soundscape.

0: from their self-titled album, Sus with Grace. And you can hear an interview with Sus that is up in the Echoes podcast. That came out of Omar Ahmed with The Lapses and Ian Body from the album Berlin, a tribute album for Mark Shreve, a compilation recording from a bunch of electronic musicians in memory of Mark Shreve, who died on August 31st in 2022. We heard Ian Body doing Memory Lane. Ed Apollo before that with Drive from Technicolor Places, and up at the top, Johann Åkerbjörn. I'm John DiLiberto. Thank you for being with me in this first hour of Echoes Today. You can get a playlist for the show on our website. That is at echoes.org. And I'll have links to all this great music that you're hearing. And while you're there, look into Echoes Online. That's a way you can stream the show 24 hours a day on demand and do it pretty much wherever you are, whenever you want. Just go to echoes.org, find out about Echoes Online. Jeff Towne is the producer of Echoes. 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Guitarist Jim Kimo West goes from Hawaii to New Orleans on his album of Wood and Spirit, American Guitar Stories. And I've got some space chamber music by Deborah Martin and Jill Haley from their album Into the Quiet. Keep it hushed in the next hour of A Slow Flow Echoes from PRX.
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2: 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Cellist Elisa Weilerstein plays a lesser-known work by Benjamin Britten, and Alan Gilbert leads the orchestra in the Symphony No. 2 of Brahms. I'm Steve Seal. That's next time on APM's Symphony Cast.
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I'm John DiLiberto, and you're hearing a slow flow echoes from PRX. Drifting through the current this hour is A Winged Victory for the Sullen, the ambient chamber group of Dustin O'Halloran and Adam Wilsey. I've also got two venerable groups who are touring the U.S. One is Tangerine Dream, who haven't done a stateside tour in years. The other is Shock T, the Indian fusion ensemble of John McLaughlin.

You're hearing a slow flow echoes from PRX, and I'm John DiLiberto. Coming up in the set, I've got Shakti and Tangerine Dream, but let's start with Jim Kimo West from his album Of Wood and Spirit, American Guitar Stories. This is Under the Voodoo.

0: Tangerine Dream with Continuum from the album Probe 6 through 8. These are largely improvised pieces based on sequences that Edgar Froese left behind, the founding member of Tangerine Dream. They're going to be touring the U.S. this fall in the current edition, which is really just an amazing group, as you could hear there. And that includes Thorsten Quaschning, Hoshiko Yamani, and Paul Frick. That's the current edition of the band. Before Tangerine Dream, Quiet Resonance with Missing from the album Behave. And we heard Shakti. They're going to be touring as well. This is the new edition of Shakti, but we heard the original edition of the band from their final album, Natural Elements. That was Face to Face. And of course, John McLaughlin and Zakir Hussain, the tabla player, will be in the current edition of the band. You can hear John McLaughlin talking all about that up in the Echoes podcast. We have his complete, pretty much unedited interview that I did with him just a month or two ago that is up right now in the Echoes podcast. And Jim Kimo West up at the top. Coming up in the next half hour, we're going to be hearing some David Kahn and Ollie Sherman as Echoes continues from PRX. Did you know about the Echoes app? 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

You're hearing a slow flow echoes from PRX, and I'm John DiLiberto. We're going to go another 29 minutes nonstop, as we usually do in the fourth half hour of the show. It will include David Kahn, Ollie Sherman, Deborah Martin, and Jill Haley, and a wing to victory for the Sullen. But first is Tom Eaton. This is from his new album, Weathering. This is The Lost Years.

0: A winged victory for the Sullen, just a very short piece from their album Atomos, and that came out of Deborah Martin and Jill Haley with a different take on ambient chamber music from the album Into the Quiet. We heard Hall of Whispers. Ollie Sherman before that, Chisono, and David Kahn with Dream Ahead, and up at the top, Tom Eaton from his album Weathering. I'm John DiLiberto. Thank you for being with me in the second hour of A Slow Flow Echoes today, our all-instrumental version of Echoes. Jeff Down is the producer of the show. He also sequenced today's Slow Flow. 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
3: He'd already written dozens of pieces, quietly, privately. None of them were quite what he wanted the world to remember first. So he waited and refined. He calculated exactly which piece would announce him to Vienna's musical elite. In the home of a prince, in front of the very teacher who had helped him shape his sound, Franz Joseph Haydn. This was a young Ludwig van Beethoven, introducing himself on his own terms with this work, his Opus 1, No. 1, Piano Trio No. 1. It's on the way. I'm Melanie Renata. This is Music Through the Night. Well, you are in the right place at just the right time. A piece of music here that is such a mood. Taking four seasonal sonnets, Vivaldi composed a piece of music that embodied the mood of each sonnet, each season. The sonnet for this one describes a relentless scorching heat. A soft breeze suddenly turns to threatening wind, and a storm rolls in. As you dip your toes into this first day of August, there's really nothing more fitting. It's summer from Vivaldi's Four Seasons.

0: Beethoven premiered that trio himself on the piano alongside two musicians who remained pretty close collaborators. That was his first piano trio in E flat major, Opus 1, Number 1, the Trio Wanderer performing.
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2: Oboes have been described as an ill wind that nobody blows good. 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You'll hear these much maligned wind instruments get the best revenge being played very well. 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
0: Who was your first role model? Someone who inspired your creativity or encouraged you? For composer Felix Mendelssohn, although he was naturally gifted, of course he still needed role models, and his were Mozart, Weber, and Beethoven. He pulled inspiration from them as he formed his own unique musical style, and that inspiration helped him form 13 string symphonies when he was just a teenager. This is one of them. It's coming up. I'm Melanie Renata. Thanks for being here. This is Music Through the Night. Sure, the day is dark and the hour is late, but my friend, it is officially the weekend. Even if I'm at work, even if you're at work, it's all the more reason to lean into some feel-good vibes, right? That's this, the Concierto de Castilla by Federico Torroba. Here's guitarist Vicente Coves and the Extremadura Symphony.

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0: Ooh-wee. Oh, I think I blew my ears out with that one. Part experiment, part autobiography. It's called The Organ Symphony from Camille Saint-Saëns, his third in C minor. Organist Jean Guil performing with the San Francisco Symphony. Edo de Vart at the podium.
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0: If you are a writer to any degree, well, you probably know that sometimes the best way to write something new is to borrow from yourself. Look back through what you've already created and pull some new ideas from it. It's exactly what Luigi Boccherini did. He wrote more than 100 string quintets, so he had to find ways to make them unique. Reusing ideas while throwing in some new elements. Like how he tossed the castanets into this. His fourth guitar quintet. It's known as Fandango. And it's on the way. I'm Melanie Renata. I'm so glad you're here. This is Music Through the Night.

0: A lively Spanish dance interpreted there by Italian composer Luigi Boccherini. His guitar quintet number 4 in D, known as Fandango. Guitarist Sharon Isbin performing with the Pacifica Quartet.
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2: Today on the New Yorker Radio Hour, as the Democrats seek a return to power in the midterm elections, there's a real debate going on about what the party should stand for.
3: I want an American healthcare system that's just better. We already spend 19% of our whole GDP on healthcare. You want to tell me that the best we can do is charge people so much money that we owe $225 billion of medical debt as a country? That's the best we can do?
2: Abdul El-Sayed is the Michigan Senate candidate who's been attracting quite a lot of attention and some consternation from within the Democratic Party.
3: A lot of folks want to paint me as, oh, he wants to burn down the systems. Like, no, I don't. I'm not a burn it down kind of personality.
2: I'll also speak with Nithya Raman in Los Angeles. She's running to replace a mayor she once supported. The fight to redefine the Democratic Party, that's all in the New Yorker Radio Hour right after the news.
4: Live from NPR News in Washington, I'm Nora Rahm. Russian missiles hammered several parts of Ukraine's capital, Kyiv, in a deadly strike before dawn today. At least 9 civilians were killed and more than 30 wounded. As NPR's Greg Myrie reports, the attack comes as President Trump appeared to walk back an offer to help Ukraine with its air defenses.
5: Russian ballistic missiles struck 5 separate parts of Kyiv as explosions rang out through the night. The attack set off multiple fires, and emergency teams rescued dozens of residents from burning and damaged apartment buildings. Russia has stepped up its airstrikes in recent months to exploit Ukrainian shortages of air defenses against ballistic missiles. Ukraine's president, Volodymyr Zelensky, met President Trump on Tuesday and said the U.S. was giving Ukraine a license to make its own Patriot air defense missiles. But Trump said Friday, quote, "We're talking about it, but it's a hard thing to give away that kind of technology." Greg Myrie, NPR News, Kyiv.
4: The UK Maritime Trade Operations Agency said today a tanker was struck by an unknown projectile about 11 nautical miles off the coast of Oman. The engine room was damaged. No casualties reported. The war in Iran is limiting the flow of crude oil, and that has boosted profits for oil companies. Chevron reported its highest quarterly earnings in its history. NPR's Camilla Domonoske has more.
6: If you take Shell, Exxon, and Chevron together, these are the 3 big oil companies that reported this week, combined they made $404 million in profit every day for the last quarter on average. For Shell, these were the second highest quarterly earnings ever. Exxon doubled its profits compared to this time last year. And this is even though Shell and Exxon in particular have operations in the Middle East that are damaged or paused because of the war. But the high price of crude has more than made up for that.
4: NPR's Camilla Domonoske. Some European countries are calling for Spain's borders to be closed as the country tries to deal with an influx of tens of thousands of migrants from Morocco. Terry Schultz reports.
7: Spanish authorities say they've turned back roughly half the people who arrived in the tiny Spanish town of Ceuta by land or sea from Morocco. European Commission Chief Ursula von der Leyen says she's assigned officials to help Spain manage the situation, insisting the crossings must stop immediately and that smuggling networks must be dismantled. She underscores that people entering the bloc must be returned quickly. Several EU governments have called for the suspension of Spanish participation in the passport-free Schengen system so that the migrants cannot travel on into other countries. The Italian government says it's temporarily closed its air and sea borders with Spain, and France announced it will step up controls at the Spanish border. For NPR News, I'm Terry Schultz in Brussels.
4: This is NPR News in Washington. About 200 people in Nebraska are to lose their Medicaid coverage today, according to the health policy news outlet Trade-Offs. They're the first affected by new work requirements signed into law by President Trump in his sweeping budget legislation. All states will have to comply with the new rules in January. Nebraska decided to comply now. In Colorado, a convoy of fire and police vehicles escorted the body of a fallen firefighter more than 200 miles across the state yesterday to honor the fifth firefighter to die in the state's wildfires this year. Colorado Public Radio's Dina Sieg reports.
8: 43-year-old Nathan Matthews of Nebraska died July 24th, nearly a month after being injured in a large blaze near the Utah border. People gathered on overpasses and in parking lots to watch his procession pass by. Volunteer firefighter Dennis Owen also fought the fire that trapped Matthews.
9: People don't understand how tough this is. It's tough. Pretty emotional, but it can happen to any of us.
8: Three other firefighters died in that fire. A helicopter pilot was recently killed in a crash responding to a different wildfire in the state. For NPR News, I'm Stina Sieg in Grand Junction, Colorado.
4: After widespread condemnation, FIFA President Gianni Infantino is abandoning a plan to sell World Cup profits to private investors, including the family of President Trump's son-in-law, Jared Kushner. He said he changed his mind after listening carefully to all the views. I'm Nora Rahm, NPR News.
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2: Welcome to The New Yorker Radio Hour. I'm David Remnick. If polling averages are to be believed, Democrats are likely to reap a big windfall in November. President Trump's approval ratings are swamped by the war in Iran and other news, and the GOP seems to be struggling to enact some sort of agenda, even while controlling both houses of Congress. And yet it wouldn't be the Democratic Party without constant infighting. The moderate establishment wing of the party is in constant conflict with its left flank. And now they're contending with the Democratic Socialists as a rising, energetic political force, what's been called the Mamdani effect. The debate centers on electability. Both sides are absolutely convinced that they have the formula for returning their party to power. So I'm going to be talking with two candidates getting a lot of attention right now who are firmly on the left side of the spectrum. Neither is running outright as a Democratic Socialist, interestingly enough, but both are pushing loudly against corporate interests and their role in the party. The first is Abdul El Sayed, who's running for one of Michigan's seats in the Senate. He's a former public health officer, and now he's ahead in the polls for the Democratic primary. But that's raising concern among some Democrats who say that he may be too radical for a swing state. Gretchen Whitmer, Michigan's very popular governor, just endorsed his primary opponent, Haley Stevens. Conservatives like the columnist George Will claim that El Sayed winning the primary would be just dandy for the Republican in the race, Mike Rogers. The stakes are undoubtedly high. Michigan is considered a must-win for Democrats if they want to control the Senate. I spoke with Abdul El Sayed this past week. Now, I want to start by going back to a moment, a formative moment in 2007 when you were the commencement speaker for your class graduation at the University of Michigan.
12: And Bill Clinton addressed the class that day, and he approached you afterwards, and he told you that you were not only a terrific speaker, but that you should consider a career in politics.
3: I'll be honest with you, I literally laughed in his face. I mean, my name is Abdurrahman Muhammad Issayed. I got three names. Two of them nobody knows how to pronounce. The first one is 11 letters long. And it, you know, to learn how to say it, you've got to realize that you got parts of your throat you didn't know you have. Mm-hmm. And there's not only like one part of it. Like the first letter itself is Ayn, right? Most people don't know that they can make that sound. People like me didn't get to run for office. And that was 2007. The first thing he asked me is, why are you going to medical school? Which, you know, when you're a graduating senior who was the top student in your class, people don't usually ask you that question, right? Like, why are you doing
12: in
3: that?
12: An accusatory
3: as if
12: way.
3: To sneer at your life choices. I was like, wait, this, what? I'm like, don't you understand? I'm brown and Muslim. It's what we do. Yeah. But I was just grateful for the implicit compliment. But I kind of just told him, I was like, I don't get to run for office. And he kind of thought about it for a minute. And then he kind of chuckled and walked away.
12: Were you a Bill Clinton fan at that time?
3: I had really appreciated a lot of the global health work that he had done. And obviously, like, he was the president of my childhood. I was 21 years old in 2007. Like, I had not seen Barack Obama. I had seen him. I mean, I watched him give the 2004 DNC floor speech, but I hadn't seen him, like, on the national stage. And that was still an untested hypothesis. And also, as much as I, you know, enjoyed politics, I never saw myself as a participant. I wanted to be a doctor's doctor. Like, I thought I wanted to be a surgeon. I thought I wanted to take care of kids with spinal malformations, working in underserved places and probably doing research in the area. And that's what I thought.
12: So you didn't feel yourself to be a person of the left. You weren't critiquing Clinton and eventually even Obama as neoliberal.

0: person of the left. You weren't critiquing Clinton and eventually even Obama as neoliberal, as the critique often goes from the left. You were looking at politics as something that you were interested in only as a, in a kind of more narrow way. Is that what you're telling me?
1: I was, but not in the sense that there was anything I could do about it. Like I was more likely to be the kid you saw in the stacks at like 11 p.m. than the kid you saw at the protest. You know, we did some protesting when I was in college, but for me, it was always like the way I want to change the world is as a doctor and by getting healthcare to people who don't have it. That was always the way I thought I was going to change things. And in some respects, you know, in so many ways, as a government official and now running for office, a lot of folks want to paint me as, oh, he wants to burn down the systems. Like, no, I don't. I want to bring my screwdriver and systematically deconstruct the parts of the system that are malforming and working for the wrong people. And I want to take the parts that we have being misused there and I want to rebuild that whole system so that it works for the people it needs to work for. I'm not a burn it down kind of personality. I'm a lot more of a study it, understand how it works, think about how you could rebuild it and then rebuild it.
0: Now, are you getting advice telling you that you need to say that too? Because I think some people, I think it's fair to say, the press that I've read, Abdul, do see you as a burn it down kind of guy. And maybe, and running in the state of Michigan, maybe that's not of universal appeal.
1: Well, I'll tell you this, David. The best single way to caricature me as someone who has qualms with the system is to try to flatten my personality into what they say they want me to be. And there are parts of me that says that, look, when I come with my toolkit to try and deconstruct it and you want to stop me from doing it and you get in my way, you know, we're gonna have words. But I'm not afraid of a fight. But I also am not the kind of person who's just coming to destroy anything. I'm coming to build things that people need and deserve. And look, obviously, the narrative is what it is. When you get $60 million spent against you, they're going to burn it to the ground. I mean, they've tried to construct all kinds of narratives about me as a function of my personality, as a function of my background, and you know, a set of tropes that are easily told about somebody like me. The thing I have learned after having run for office now twice is that there's going to be a narrative built around you. And the best thing that you can do is just to show up and be who you are.
0: Tell me this. You mentioned the Obama ascension, the Obama speech in 2004, and then his presidency from 2008. How do you look at that presidency? What was the constructive about it, and what's your critique of it?
1: So I just had to tell you, like, I don't get to do what I'm doing without President Obama doing what he did. The parallels are kind of uncanny. And I remember watching the 2004 speech and just being like, I didn't know politics could look like that or sound like that. His dad immigrated from Africa. My dad immigrated from a different part of Africa. Mm-hmm. He had mixed parents. I was raised by my dad and my stepmom, Jackie, who's a daughter of the American Revolution. He had a funny name. I got a funny name. The one place it doesn't work is he's tall and skinny and I'm pretty short and thick. But, you know, I don't get to do what I do without him. And at the same time, when you love somebody like that, you're going to look at them and say, could we do more? It's kind of like the way you think about your parents. You know what I mean? You love and revere your parents and you're grateful for all they did to help you. And at the same time, anybody who watches their parents will always look and say, there are some things about what they did that I want to do differently. And I kind of think about President Obama the same way. And I'll tell you, I was in medical school during the ACA fights.
0: The Affordable Care.
1: Mm-hmm. And the big frustration I had is like, why are we not going all the way? Why are we pre-negotiating with these folks who are never going to give an inch because at the end of the day, they are so bought off by the powers that be? Why are we accommodating the private health insurance industry? And that to me was a righteous, you know, kind of frustration. And at the same time, you know, I have had my career in the world of the ACA and I can't imagine just how much worse it would be had we not gotten that. So you can both say the ACA was incredible. And as the president said, this was a starter home. So I think it's about damn time we move out of the starter home, I think. We've outgrown it. I only have an ounce of an understanding of like what it would have been to be the first Black president in 2008. And so he was up against it in a way I only got a small taste of. And so, you know, he was in his particular circumstances, but, you know, he ran so that I could. And
0: well,
1: in some respects, we stand on the shoulders of giants.
0: So I spent some time with him and writing about him. And temperamentally, you can see he's a very, very deliberative, careful guy. What about that do you admire? And what about that do you depart from?
1: You know, I ran for governor in 2018. And I was 32, never run for office in my life. And I learned what it was.

0: was like to be in the public eye to that level. If I speak at all about righteous anger, then I'm an Arab guy speaking about anger. Mm-hmm. If I criticize my male Republican opponent and also criticize my female Democratic opponent, then the only thing that is talked about is my criticism of my female Democratic opponent, specifically around her gender. And, you know, it's just the nature of what this system is and how our politics are transacted in sound bites. So I empathize entirely. And I'll tell you, this time around, I do think that we're operating in a very different moment than he was operating in because of the ubiquity of social media. Mm-hmm. And so I can move a lot more of myself and the full dynamism of myself to tell my whole story. And this time when I decided to run, there's still always this question of like, how mad on behalf of other people can I be? And I'll be honest with you, I'm pretty damn pissed off on behalf of other people. I went to medical school because I wanted to be a doctor only to realize that our healthcare system was actively pushing out the people I wanted to take care of. And I'll be honest with you, it's like very few people say they got radicalized in med school, but like when I watched our healthcare system, like on the 9th floor of the extremely prestigious hospital that I was training in, we had people playing pianos for foreign dignitaries coming to get heart procedures. And then in the basement, watching indigent New Yorkers get, in effect, pushed out of the healthcare system before they got the care they needed. It really changed the way I thought about our system. And this woman came up to me on this campaign trail this time. She's a lovely, older white woman. And we were in mid-Michigan somewhere. And she pulls me aside. She's like, you know why I like you? I was like, why? She's like, well, because you're like the family dog. And for a minute, I was like,
1: oh, great.
0: And she's like, no, I know that if the kids were taking rides on your back, you would give them rides on your back forever and ever and ever, and you would love it. And I know that if an intruder came into our home, you would maul them. I'm like, you got me. And that's the side of things that I've had to struggle with. How righteously mad can I be on behalf of people who've had a system that is architected against them in ways that actively lies to them? And that me off.
1: Is there in the global picture of things a healthcare system that you look at and you'd like to transplant into the United States?
0: There are parts of different healthcare systems I'd like to. And here's the thing about it. Let me step back. My life's an accident of history. I know what my life would have been, but for the accident that I get born in America. And my grandmother, when I'd go to Egypt, she would do everything she could to hammer that in. To be like, the only thing you've got over any of your cousins who are just as smart, just as anything as you, is that you get to go back to America at the end of the summer. And the thing about America is that we don't do things like other people. We do them better. I mean, I love that about our country. And it's funny when we talk about healthcare, there's always this sense of like, well, whose healthcare system do you want then? I'm like, I don't know. I want an American healthcare system that's just better. I think we could do a single payer system better than any country in the world. You know why? We already spend 19% of our whole GDP on healthcare. I'm just like, why do we ever limit ourselves on anything? We are the richest, most powerful country, most innovative country in the history of the world. And you want to tell me that the best we can do is charge people so much effing money that we owe $225 billion of medical debt as a country? That's the best we can do? Come on, y'all. This is America. Right? I've seen what America can do for people. I also see too often what America does not do for too many of her kids. And that's why I'm doing this.
1: We're right now looking at a healthcare system that's not only characterized by all the faults that you're describing, but also the specifics of having RFK Jr. and the MAHA movement as the most prominent voices in the health sphere. How do we go about rebuilding trust in public health?
0: Let me tell you a story, David, because I think it helps to explain this. During the height of the pandemic, I was talking to a group, you know, outdoors, fully masked, et cetera, about taking the vaccine. And I'm never going to forget this gentleman. You know, I had been the health commissioner for the city of Detroit, talking about getting this vaccine, how critical it was. He said, look, man, I know you. I've seen you. You know, I was on CNN at the time. Like, I trust you. I'm going to get my vaccine. But it's just weird to me that you all are out here trying to get me to take a vaccine that didn't exist a year ago for a disease that didn't exist a year ago when I can't afford my insulin, which is a medication that's existed for like 100 years and that for a disease I have my whole life. When are you all going to show up to make sure I get to take my insulin? And I was like, damn, like, you're right.
1: I'm not quite clear what you're saying. You're saying, Abdul, that what the mistrust was such that it opened the door to conspiracy thinking?
0: Exactly. Is that once you don't trust the industry because it's so expensive and they're so clearly trying to pick your pocket, at that point, it's not that hard for somebody like an RFK Jr. to come in here and then say, well, you don't even need the things that they make anyway. Like, here are some, these alternatives that they're keeping you from. They don't want you to know, right? And I think to build trust again, we have to address the greed part in the system. Because once people feel like they can get access to the things that science has delivered, I think it becomes a lot easier then to have an honest conversation about what is the best way to prevent measles? What is the best way to protect ourselves from, I don't know, cyclosporiasis? But like, you know, we live in a moment right now in Michigan, which is crazy to me, where we're dodging lettuce and we just had the worst air quality of our history for the second summer in a row. I mean, air quality and lettuce were the two things that I tried to dodge in my summers in Egypt. And so I think we're at a moment right now where we're seeing the end outcome of disinvesting in public health. And I think we have an opportunity, if we're serious about taking on the corporations that have been monetizing our healthcare system and killing trust, to actually be able to rebuild trust again.
1: Democratic Senate candidate Abdul El-Sayed of Michigan. We'll continue with more in a moment. This is the New Yorker Radio Hour.
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1: This is the New Yorker Radio Hour. I'm David Remnick, and I've been speaking with Abdul El-Sayed, a Senate candidate for Michigan. His chief opponent for the Democratic nomination is Congresswoman Haley Stevens, who enjoys the support of the Democratic Party establishment, people like Chuck Schumer in the Senate. And Michigan's very popular governor, Gretchen Whitmer, just endorsed her too, so the dynamics of the race could change. Meanwhile, AIPAC, the pro-Israel lobbying group, has absolutely flooded the Senate race with money to defeat El-Sayed, who's from an Egyptian immigrant family, grew up around Detroit, and has been very critical of Israel's behavior, particularly in the Gaza War. And there's a real question about whether a progressive agenda can win in a state that went for Donald Trump in 2024. I'll continue my conversation now with Abdul El-Sayed. Now, a freshman senator, much less even a second-term or third-term senator, if they're lucky, I mean, they can vote on everything, but in order to make real headway, usually come down to one issue. Would you say that healthcare is going to be yours?
0: Healthcare and the thing that's keeping us from having healthcare, which is money in politics.
1: Tell me what your first steps are.
0: So, God willing, we take the majority. We're in the Senate. I got two jobs from that point on. And I also want to remember that politics is path dependent. There's a story that's constantly being told. And the fact that you and I are having this conversation is a function of the fact that this is not just any Senate race. AIPAC and all the powers that be have effed around and made this the highest stakes Senate race probably this cycle and for a long time. And when you spend $60 million to beat one person, you just turn that person into David. You gave me a gigantic platform. Thank you so much, AIPAC donors. Mm-hmm. I'm so grateful for you. And that means that I have an opportunity here to use that platform to move a set of conversations. I got two jobs when I get to the U.S. Senate. Number one, throw as much sand in the gears into the Trump administration as possible, right? If I get a seat on that help committee, which I hope I will, then it's the opportunity to haul up a guy like RFK Jr. and start asking and start connecting dots to how much money he's actually made on the grift and people around him have made on the grift. It's hauling up Big Pharma and talking about how much money they've made on their grift.
1: You're accusing of RFK of making money on the grift. What do you mean?
0: Well, I mean, that reporting is out there around his many connections to folks who have profiteered off of an anti-vaccine movement. And then for Big Pharma, I mean, this is an obvious grift. They just are able to buy off politicians on both sides of the aisle to make sure that they can continue to have very little pushback when they want to raise prescription drug prices. And then the other thing I got to do in those first 2 years is use the incredible platform that AIPAC and all these mega donors are giving me to move the conversation about who we are and who we want to be, to get money out of politics, put money in your pocket, pass Medicare for All, and lay the groundwork through the state of Michigan for a president who is going to act on day one to do these things. That's the first two years of my job.
1: Abdul, your name has been connected quite often with the kind of left-leaning energy in the party. Alexandria Ocasio-Cortez, Bernie Sanders, Orrin Mamdani, and yet you have not joined the Democratic Socialists, the DSA. Why not?
0: Too much of a scientist, I guess. I'm a capitalist who read about capitalism. And when you read about capitalism, it is very clear, even to the originators who coined the idea, that the biggest risk to capitalism was not going to be government regulation, as much as the corporatists want you to think it is. It was always going to be monopoly. And we know that hypercapitalism tends toward monopoly. We also understand that that happens in part because when a corporation gets big enough, it has enough power to start rent seeking, which is a fancy term of saying influencing government action to protect its own interests. And that's the place we are right now in capitalism. Like, I think small business is amazing. I think it's a really efficient way to move capital into the areas where it can be really efficient to create a lot of jobs. I'm just not a socialist. And so I want capitalism to work the way it was supposed to work, not the way that the corporations tell us it's supposed to work right now.
1: Abdul, forgive me. I'm sure people in Michigan know the answer to this, but the presumptive Republican candidate in the race, Mike Rogers, recently told supporters in a, I think it was a private call, that if you win the nomination, he is, quote, in good shape.
0: In other words, hasn't been in good shape since the 90s, but
1: well,
0: yeah.
1: This was reported by CNN, I think. What's your reaction to that? And why do you think he says it? And why do you think he might be wrong?
0: I think he says it because all of his base understands the risk of actually having to go up against somebody who's willing to take the fight to them. And here's why he's wrong. In the 90s, you asked for tens of millions of dollars from your benefactors. Then you put 30-second ads on TV. And then you won because you were able to get more money and spend more on TV. And I think what we're showing is that if you can move your message and it is consistent and authentic to who you are, people see past the 30-second ads on TV because guess what? Nobody likes the commercial part of a TV show. Nobody's ever like, man, I can't wait to watch the commercials. So all that is to say that like he's just got an old-fashioned view of politics. And this is why, in fact, it's that old-fashioned view of politics, which is itself so hypocritical and damning. This is a guy who took six figures from the pharmaceutical industry, voted I don't know how many times to raise prescription drug prices, helped to architect the opioid epidemic, and then made $14 million after his time from Florida, where he moved to in a McMansion. I mean, the guy would rather be golfing in Florida. And even there, like he's probably like one of those, I don't know, he's like the beta character in the show. He's like the one who laughs extra loud. And then the other part of it is like, he's just confused about who he is. Like he wants to be ultra MAGA, but he was very against Donald Trump, which is why his own base is kind of circumspect about him. And I'm going to force him into conniptions. And it's going to be a lot of fun.
1: Abdul, for the sake of clarity, because we get this kind of information in bits and pieces in the way of the information universe here, I totally understand your outrage about the Gaza war. I totally understand your critique of October 7th. It's not like you endorsed October 7th, as unfortunately some people have. But it seems that you get very prickly when you're asked the question, does Israel have a right to exist, and similar questions like that. Your family comes from a country, Egypt, that in the late 70s made its accommodation, a kind of rough peace with Israel, as did Jordan. And God knows there's still problems in the region and among those countries. But what is your hope for a resolution in the Middle East? Is it two states? Is it one state? What underlies your sense of the situation there?
0: Well, David, since you're giving me some time for nuance, I deeply appreciate it. Allow me some nuance.
1: Sure.
0: Number one, I think we often frame the conversation around what's happening there rather than what's happening here. And what's happening here is that there are communities where the median income is $14,000 a year, and those kids go without good schools, and those kids go without functional infrastructure. And I think the foundational question to me is, what do we owe those kids around their tax dollars? Number one. Number two, I believe in equal rights to peace, dignity, and self-determination for Palestinians and Jewish Israelis alike. And I believe that it is not my job as an American policymaker to get to decide what the ultimate peace should be. But it is my job to make sure that our resources are stewarded correctly for the people I'm responsible for, those kids going to those broken schools. And I also believe that it is my job to do that doubly when we exist in a kind of hypocrisy around how we've thought about that issue for a very long time. The very same people who tell you you have to believe in a two-state solution are constantly aiding, arming, and abetting an Israeli government that has been dead set on foreclosing on the possibility of a Palestinian state since we've been funding them. So forgive me if I'm not going to play the cosplay thing where I allow the money that should be spent to take care of our kids to be sent to a military that has done a genocide, at baseline does apartheid, is now attempting the annexation of southern Lebanon, to foreclose on the possibility of Palestinian self-determination. So here's what I believe. I believe we have a responsibility to uphold international law. I believe we have a responsibility to treat every single state the same way around international law. I believe in a process that offers a free Palestinian people the equal rights to peace, dignity, and self-determination that a free Jewish Israeli people ought to have. And then I will support whatever the outcome is that a free Palestinian people and a free Jewish Israeli people decide is the right outcome. If that's two states, great, I'm for it. If it's one state, I'm for that. If it's this land for all model or 23 states or whatever it is that they decide. But I am not okay saying that as a senator from Michigan, I'm going to take tax dollars from Michigan, send them to a foreign government that does heinous things in contraposition to the ideals that I support, and then sit here and be like, yes, but I'm for a two-state solution when I know that the current status quo is never, ever going to allow that to happen.
1: You campaigned with Hassan Piker, and I don't think anybody would say that you have to be in complete accord with anybody that either supports you or votes for you or campaigns for you. But that was a prominent thing. It was in the national press. And he has said things like he doesn't have an issue with Hezbollah. That was a quote. He said that Mao Zedong was a great leader. How much do you depart from Hassan Piker? Where do you accept his support, and where do you get down in the trenches with him and argue?
0: Yeah, I mean, he and I are not going to agree on everything. And we've debated this. Like, yes.
1: Do you find those statements repellent to you?
0: Yeah, I disagree with him. I mean, but here's the thing, right? Like, on the same day that I campaigned with Hassan, I went on Fox and Friends. I find a lot of the things that the people on Fox and Friends say repellent. The fact that they platformed Donald Trump. The fact that Donald Trump himself
1: I don't think anybody has any illusions that your next job is going to be as a cast member on Fox.
0: Fox is basically WWE verbally for old folk. And like, if I'm the face, like you can imagine, I just go on there and just get like the steel chair on my head every day. Not going to be my next job, but because I'll be in the U.S. Senate. I think there's this platform politics that we've had since the 2020s. And I thought we rejected it because let's not forget, Hassan was invited to stream from the DNC by Vice President Harris in 2024. Let's not forget that. But in campaigning with him, everybody was like, well, how could you possibly? And I was like, did we not learn our lesson that we need to go talk to people who have large audiences, who have felt locked out of the political process for a very long time, And even though he and I might have differences, there are things I disagree with him on. He has an audience of nearly 3 million people who watch him regularly. And I really want to show that audience that there is a way forward where you can stand up for a politics that's more about guaranteeing you healthcare than sending bombs to drop on other people, that is willing to stand forthrightly against genocide wherever you see it. And though he and I might disagree on China or cars, and certainly he said some things that I find deeply distasteful, that does not mean that I should not go and speak to his audience and speak to him. And I think the faster Democrats recognize that, the faster we're going to be on a pathway to actually winning elections.
1: Now, one of the illusions that Trump has held out is that he uniquely would bring manufacturing back to a state like Michigan. And anybody who knows anything about Michigan, not just Detroit, but across the state, knows that over the years it's suffered terribly from deindustrialization. So is President Trump selling snake oil there? Is that something he really can bring back? How do manufacturing jobs come back to a state like Michigan?
0: I think it is possible. I think it is not possible the way he's done it. I mean, the thing about Donald Trump is the through line for him, and you've covered him. The through line for Donald Trump is Donald Trump will do whatever gives him attention and adoration in the moment. That's kind of what he is. And on that, he wants money, which gives him attention and adoration. Like, that's the Donald Trump sort of trick. And he is a pathological narcissist who is like the end game of narcissism. And he's very, very charming. He's very, very good at telling you what you want to hear. And credibly, he's not a part of the political system. When he came in, he was not a part of the political system. And people give him a lot of credit for that. And ask yourself, how much must people hate the political system if they were willing to give their vote to a narcissistic, megalomaniac billionaire?
1: You say that like it's a bad thing.
0: Narcissistic, megalomaniacal people are bad things. But people gave him the benefit of the doubt because they hated the system worse. So I think you can actually build manufacturing jobs again, but not this way. So if you were to do it,
1: here's how you do it. Yeah.
0: Number one, you would need to invest massively in research and development for high manufacturing potential industries. To me, that is, yes, auto, but it's also, you know, it's auto in the place that auto is going, both maintaining our lead when it comes to internal combustion engines, but also the future of EVs, which have overtaken markets all over the rest of the world. Mm-hmm. It's also green technology and the ability to create renewable energy quickly. And then what you would do is you would invest in early stage startups and legacy corporations, right? In ways that were targeted on jobs and jobs and jobs, not targeted on stock buybacks and stock performance. And then you would create very specific tariffs that were extremely transparent, specifically around protecting those growing industries. And then you would subsidize those industries in a big way. So if we want to actually win the future of auto, we need to continue to be the best at building internal combustion engines. And also, I would love to see us subsidize EV manufacturing so that you can get a $25,000 300-mile range car anywhere and everywhere, and we have the charging station infrastructure to do it. If we were willing to do that for 10 years, right? Not these $7,500 tax credits for cars that only rich people can afford. I'm talking about a $25,000 300 range EV. Like, that's the metric. And we'll get it to $25,000. If we did that, we would immediately become the world's leader in EVs. Why? Because we have the best manufacturing technology, best manufacturing talent, and best engineering talent in the world. We're just not investing in them. And too often, the big three have been more interested in a quarterly bottom line and stock buybacks than they have been in the next 10 years of their industry, which is why we see this, you know, schizophrenic approach to whether or not we are going to or not going to make AVs.
1: How do you feel about artificial intelligence and its potential as an economic driver and its effect on the job market?
0: I'm worried as hell. And I'm worried as hell because this is the first technology that young people are rejecting outright.
1: In the medical field, and I speak to you as somebody of real knowledge, potentially AI is going to be an incredible boon to medical research and medical practice.
0: It could. And look, I think that's great. The problem right now is that that's not the incentives that they're driving. They keep telling us this, but then I keep hearing headlines about how many jobs lost. And then here's the other side of it. Toward what incentive? Like, the technology, David, I'm not against the technology. I think the technology is incredible. I'm against the incentives driving the technology. Mm-hmm. And I think we need to rethink those incentives. Now, here's my worry. is if you've got AI that's second-guessing every doctor, the AI battle between the two at some point is going to resolve when one of those sides wins. And you're already seeing healthcare providers buy insurance companies and healthcare insurers buy healthcare companies. And when that happens, you end up having even less competition in the system as it stands. And if this is an AI war to figure out how to build better and extract more money from our pockets, that to me is not the promise that they sold us on.
1: Now, many Democrats would like to distance themselves from identity politics, trans rights, saying that kitchen table issues, so-called, are the prime examples, and that any emphasis on identity drives people away. You've heard this a lot from Rahm Emanuel. You've heard it from Gavin Newsom. How do you respond to that impulse?
0: The idea that we can assent to the taking away of anybody's rights and think that somehow government won't come for all of our rights is itself the problem. And look, I don't need people to understand how they use their rights. I just need people to agree that government shouldn't be able to take any of our rights. I put my face on the ground 34 times a day, David.
1: In prayer.
0: Yeah. Most people don't understand why I do it. I don't need them to understand. I just want to have the right to do it.
1: Mm-hmm.
0: And when people decide that they want to take away my right to do that, I've got a problem. Now, I hope that everybody's going to show up and say, no, you can't stop that person or that community from reflecting and praying as they choose. Similarly, when it comes to trans rights, this is the right to get the healthcare that you need. That's really what it comes down to. It's the right to be who you are. It's the right not to be discriminated against by your government because of who you are. Because what tends to happen is they come for theirs, then they come for yours, then they come for theirs. And at some point, you live in a society where rights are negotiable. And that is not the America I was born in. It's not the America I know and love. It's not the America I'm going to allow somebody like Donald Trump to give us.
1: I really appreciate your time. Thank you.
0: Thank you.
1: Abdul El-Said is a Democrat running for U.S. Senate. Michigan's primary is August 4th. This is the New Yorker Radio Hour. Stick around.
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1: This is the New Yorker Radio Hour. I'm David Remnick. An incumbent mayor of Los Angeles hasn't lost a bid for re-election in a quarter century. And so under normal circumstances, this election should be pretty smooth sailing for a Democrat like Karen Bass. But Bass's first term has been full of bad headlines. Headlines in particular about her handling of the devastating wildfires of last year, and also about a homelessness crisis that seems to many Angelenos to be absolutely out of control. A so-called jungle primary in June saw a surprisingly potent challenge from a conservative, the reality TV star Spencer Pratt, and also from a former ally of Bass's, Nithya Raman. Raman now faces Bass in the runoff. She serves on LA's city council, and when she won her seat in 2020, she defeated an incumbent in what the LA Times called a political earthquake. She's aligned herself with the Democratic Socialists of America, but Rahman isn't exactly leaning into that affiliation. In fact, in our conversation, you'll see how she negotiates it. Her candidacy is powered above all by a frustration with Democratic Party leadership. And that's something that she shares with a lot of candidates across the country.
16: We aren't just running against an incumbent. We are running against the entire political machine. But we have something that they don't. We have a vision of the city that we know is worth fighting for.
1: I spoke with Nithya Rahman about how to succeed where she thinks that other mayors have come up short. Tell me about the dynamics of the race that you face.
17: Yeah. What was interesting about this primary was that it had the highest turnout for a primary that we'd seen.
1: Mm-hmm.
17: A huge number of voters voted. And
1: a very close one.
17: And it was close. I mean, I got within 5 points of a sitting incumbent mayor. And Spencer Pratt got a significant portion of the vote.
1: He did.
17: So people turned out to vote in a mayoral primary who may not have voted in mayoral primaries in the past.
1: Okay, you got to explain for non-Angelinos the phenomenon of Spencer Pratt. A reality TV personality doesn't even begin to explain it, but who got a hell of a lot of votes. How do you go about even thinking about appealing to his voters?
17: I think what Spencer Pratt was speaking to is a very real frustration with the way that things are going here in the city of Los Angeles. He is speaking to frustrations around persistent homelessness. He is speaking to frustrations about kind of the lack of services, around the response to the fires. And so I think the frustrations that he was speaking to were very, very powerful. And yes, I'm here because I'm frustrated too.
1: You feel that even though, despite the, let's just put it this way, vast difference between you and Spencer Pratt, that you can somehow get his voters?
17: Because it
1: was about disaffection.
17: I'm hoping that at least some of them mm-hmm. will stay home. I know that. Mm-hmm. They will say, left and lefter, we're not voting for anyone here. But I hope that I can get some of them. Mm-hmm. And I know when I used to, when I was running for city council, I got Trump Rahman voters.
1: Mm-hmm.
17: And the reason I got those voters was because I was speaking to what I would do directly for residents. And in my second election, that what I had delivered for residents.
1: Now, you endorsed Karen Bass before deciding to run and challenge her. What motivated your decision? When did you decide you'd be a more effective mayor than Karen Bass?
17: When a sitting mayor asks a sitting council member for their endorsement, you generally provide it, as many of my fellow council members have, because you depend on the mayor to work with them in order to be able to move things forward in your district. And I didn't think much of it at the time, but I had been getting more frustrated with the direction of Los Angeles. I had been very excited about this mayor when she first ran and campaigned for her and endorsed her and, held events at my home for her. And in office, I had seen, particularly over the last couple of years, just a lack of urgency around the issues that I felt mattered most, and in some ways, a complete moving away from the direction that I felt LA needed to be moving. So that included the responses to our disasters, our Palisades fires, and now again, the Boyle Heights fire, but also her response to housing issues. Housing, I think, is kind of the key fault line in Los Angeles. We absolutely desperately need more housing. Cost of housing is skyrocketing. And this mayor was not prioritizing it. And that kind of lack of urgency was incredibly frustrating. But I think the thing that really started undermining my trust was something that a lot of Angelinos are seeing as well, which is that in LA, and particularly this mayor, but it's part of a broader culture of decision making, many of the decisions in City Hall are made around political interests as opposed to what's right for the city of Los Angeles.
1: How has the city resisted building housing, and why, and how are you going to change that systemically?
17: Well, So for decades, multiple people's political careers here in the city of Los Angeles have been really built around saying no to new housing. We had Zev Yaroslavsky and Marvin Browdy, who ran on political platforms, council members and later supervisors who ran on political platforms of ensuring that this city didn't become Manhattan, and passed propositions that reduced density along our major boulevards and thoroughfares and cut the city's ability to produce new housing significantly. Hundreds of thousands of units were not built because of changes that we made to our zoning and planning regulations.
1: Right.
17: That have led to this moment of extreme housing shortage. Los Angeles now has the fewest homes per adult of any major city in America and has the largest rent burden population of any city in America. And those two facts are connected, deeply connected. And even now in this city, everyone says there's a housing shortage, but actually enabling new housing to be built, which would involve zoning reform, in order to actually allow for new housing to be zoned into neighborhoods, talking about changing and expediting planning, decision-making at the city. All of those things continue to be things that many of our local elected leaders push back against.
1: You've identified yourself as a democratic socialist. What does that term mean to you?
17: Well, so I talk about myself as a member of our local DSA, of DSA LA. And I was excited by Bernie Sanders when he ran, and I got excited about the DSA at that time. And when I first ran for office, the local chapter of the DSA was the only organization that was talking about renters and renters' rights, and really talking about making sure that renters facing such a tough environment in this city actually were protected. And I was excited about that. And I joined and have been a member since and have actually delivered in office some of the strongest renter protections that this city has seen in four decades under my leadership, which has been really exciting. I think for me, as someone who is, you know, I'm running to be the mayor of a city, I've been a council member in a city, this is much less about broader ideologies around capitalism and all of that, and much more about how do we ensure that this economic system, which can be so that causes a lot of negative impacts, how do we use our city government to ensure that people can thrive here?
1: You seem very eager to avoid any question of ideology broader than housing, and I understand that is a huge issue of practicality, but you do seem eager to avoid discussion about DSA in its specifics. Where you cleave to its orthodoxies or not, where you depart from it.
17: I would say that the local chapter of the DSA would say that I've had plenty of discussion with where I've allied with them and where I haven't. So
1: where would you say you've departed?
17: So recently, the city passed something called the Mansion Tax, which was a citizen initiative. It was a proposition that put a pretty high transfer tax on the sale of properties over $5 million. Mm-hmm. And a lot of people supported it. I supported it. I endorsed it. And after a few years in practice, I realized that the structure of the tax was actually reducing the city's capacity to build privately funded housing because it changed incentives for developers to invest and for people to be able to finance new construction in the city. And I have pushed for reform of the mansion tax to try and enable new construction to happen. So I got a lot of pushback from a lot of my allies, including in the DSA, but I think market rate construction is important for LA. I also support publicly funded housing. I pushed for permanent supportive housing to be built. I've pushed for affordable housing to be built that's entirely publicly funded. And I've pushed for social housing. I think we need all of it. And my efforts to try and make this reform met with some real pushback, but I still believe it's necessary, and I'm in continued. My efforts have so far not yielded success, but I'm hoping that we can continue to have this conversation because I think it's really important to have.
1: It is, though, important for people to understand what you mean by democratic socialism. The democratic part, I think we get. The socialist part is exploited all the time by the President of the United States and immediately uses the word communist. What does the socialism part mean for you? Does it mean that you are anti-capitalist, that you're anti-market? What does the socialism aspect of DSA mean to you?
17: You know, I'm not anti-market. What I am against is exploitation in the market. What I am against is structuring a market such that it doesn't serve the interests of Los Angeles. And I think we have to be able to create zoning rules and regulations and planning rules and regulations that are really generating the kinds of units that we need.
1: What I don't get, and I don't mean to beat a dead horse here, but what the socialism part is,
17: I believe in big government intervention. I'm not trying to be evasive. One of the big issues that we're facing in Los Angeles right now is that we need to be able to address our homelessness crisis, right? But there is huge amounts of skepticism about government spending on homelessness. Mm-hmm. And we need it. This is the kind of the other end of our affordable housing crisis, is that we have the largest unsheltered homeless population in the entire country here in this city. We have to be able to intervene in it. And I believe in that spending very much. I believe in big government intervention here to make sure that exploitation, harm, that workers' rights are protected. I believe in the power of labor unions. I believe in making sure that we have an economic system locally that works for Angelenos. Mm-hmm. And those policies that enable us to get there are the ones that I'm going to support.
1: It just seems to me that as I listen to you, you sound very much like a reformist Democrat of a familiar kind, but that the brand of the Democratic Party is lousy and the brand of the DSA is more attractive, particularly for younger voters.
17: that makes me sound more, I think, a little bit more calculating than I am. I found a political home in the DSA when I first ran, and continue to engage with the DSA deeply on the issues that matter to them. And we'll continue to do that as mayor.
1: Well, I wish you all the best. Thank you so much.
17: Thank you. Thank you for your time.
1: Neithia Raman is a Los Angeles City Council member running in the city's election for mayor in November. Now, speaking of elections, next week, John Lovett, the co-host of Pod Save America, will be joining me on the New Yorker Radio Hour, and we're going to answer some of the questions that you've been sending in about the midterms and the state of American politics. So please join us. I'm David Remnick. That's our program for today. Thanks for listening. See you next time.
18: The New Yorker Radio Hour is a co-production of WNYC and The New Yorker. Our theme music was composed and performed by Merrill Garbus of Tune Yards, with additional music by Louis Mitchell and Jared Paul. This episode was produced by Max Balton, Adam Howard, David Krasnow, Jeffrey Masters, Louis Mitchell, Jared Paul, and Ursula Summer, with guidance from Emily Botine and assistance from Michael May, David Gable, Alex Barish, Victor Guan, and Alejandra Deckett. 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
19: Homelessness is more common than you think. 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
3: you know, in this country, we still treat mental health and substance use problems like you're possessed by the devil. And I always say to people, like, if you go back to Middle Ages, people thought people with epilepsy were possessed by the devil. And when I say that in rooms, people sort of giggle and laugh because they're like, that's ridiculous. But the truth is today, we treat people struggling with mental health and substance use problems as if they were possessed by the devil.
19: I'm Brittany Luce, and this week on It's Been a Minute, I'm getting into the invisible homelessness that affects millions of Americans every year.
4: And I'm Rachel Martin. Later on, Wildcard, musician Hrishikesh Hirway on the miracle of everyday existence.
21: Nature represents this sort of mathematical idea. There's a level of order that exists in just all living things.
4: After these headlines.
22: Live from NPR News in Washington, I'm Nora Rahm. President Trump had announced this week a major breakthrough in peace negotiations between Israel and the Hamas fighters in Gaza. But it appears the two sides do not agree. NPR's Frank Langfitt reports from Tel Aviv.
23: The president said Hamas would totally disarm. They'd give up their weapons, and as that was concluding, then Israeli forces would begin to pull back from parts of Gaza, now within hours. Hamas officials told NPR Israel would have to withdraw first before it gave up any weapons. Israeli Minister of National Security Itamar Ben-Gvir called the agreement unacceptable. He said Israel must be allowed to continue to target Hamas fighters. Otherwise, Hamas could regroup, prepare to attack Israel again, as it did back in October 7th of 2023.
22: NPR's Frank Langfitt. Ukrainian authorities say Russia launched ballistic missiles and drones at Kyiv last night into this morning, killing at least 9 people and wounding more than 30 others. Moscow appears to be taking advantage of Ukraine's shortage of anti-ballistic missile defenses provided by the West. President Trump had said the U.S. would give Ukraine a license to make Patriot systems, but yesterday said he hadn't made a final decision. After Dr. Anthony Fauci's contentious Senate hearing this week, experts worry that Republicans' pursuit of the retired federal infectious disease researcher could further erode trust in public health. NPR's Ari Daniel reports.
24: Public health officials say that declining confidence in their field may make people more vulnerable to current pathogens and future pandemics, leading to more illness and injury. Dr. Georges Benjamin, who heads the American Public Health Association, says his colleagues need to be able to provide educated and evidence-based information to lawmakers.
25: We can't be tainted by a fear that if we say something, they'll do something to destroy our careers and maybe even put our lives in this.
24: Benjamin adds that those considering a career in public health may end up having second thoughts in light of the recent attacks on Fauci and sweeping cuts to federal programs. Ari Daniel, NPR News.
22: Stocks ended higher for the week despite jitters about the Federal Reserve. NPR's Scott Horsley has more.
26: Some big tech companies reported better than expected financial results. Amazon shares jumped by double digits on news its cloud computer business is booming. The market value of Microsoft soared nearly $450 billion in a single day. That helped the market rebound after a sell-off earlier in the week as investors reacted to somewhat mixed messages from the Federal Reserve. The central bank has promised to get control over stubborn inflation, but policymakers voted to hold their benchmark interest rate unchanged. 3 of the 12 voting members of the rate-setting committee said they would have preferred to raise rates by a quarter point. For the week, both the Dow and the S&P 500 index rose more than 1%, while the tech-heavy Nasdaq jumped 1.6%. Scott Horsley, NPR News, Washington.
22: You're listening to NPR News in Washington. The Justice Department has moved to dismiss a criminal case against former Olympian David Hearn. He'd been charged with damaging the Lincoln Memorial reflecting pool after it undergone a $14 million renovation. Prosecutors say they learned the damage was caused by a botched installation, as well as the rush to complete the project before the Independence Day celebrations. His lawyers say the case should never have been brought. Moroccan security officials confronted crowds of migrants yesterday trying to cross the border into the Spanish territory of Ceuta. Michael McCloakley reports at least 67 people have died while trying to make the crossing.
27: Moroccan police used tear gas to push back migrants trying to make their way into Ceuta, one of two autonomous Spanish cities in northern Morocco. Several vehicles were set on fire during earlier clashes between the migrants and security personnel. Those who died include some who drowned or were killed in a stampede to cross a breakwater barrier near a border checkpoint. Meanwhile, Spanish authorities said they had stopped the rush of migrants making their way across the border, saying that most of the more than 50,000 people who had made the crossing by land and sea were heading back voluntarily. For NPR News, I'm Michael Kaluki in Nairobi.
22: In cycling, it's the first day of the Women's Tour de France. It begins with 3 days in Switzerland before crossing into France. In the U.S., today is the first day for the Women's Pro Baseball League. According to its website, the first game, Los Angeles at New York, is sold out. I'm Nora Rahm, NPR News in Washington.
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19: Hello, hello. I'm Brittany Luce, and you're listening to It's Been a Minute from NPR, a show about what's going on in culture and why it doesn't happen by accident. Today's story takes us to the Ocean State, where Bravo filmed the first season of The Real Housewives of Rhode Island. We're at a masquerade ball being thrown by Real Housewife Liz McGraw at the luxurious Newport Mansion. Each of the ladies must unmask and reveal a vulnerable truth about themselves. Fellow housewife Alicia Carmody shares that as a child, she and her mother had to move in with Alicia's grandparents.
6: My life was not easy. From what I remember, my father left us homeless.
19: Liz, a friend of Alicia's for decades, took issue with that.
7: You were never homeless.
6: No, he did. He sold my house. He left. He took my home as a child.
19: To Liz, this didn't look like the version of homelessness she'd seen up until that point.
6: He sold my house. We had to move back with my grandmother.
7: I will never hear you say you were homeless. You were never homeless in your life.
19: Throughout the season, Liz says she was trying to protect Alicia from misrepresenting her own experience, but Alicia was right. She did experience homelessness.
8: I was there watching it, sort of the night it came out with everybody.
19: That's Dr. Molly Richard, assistant professor of the Department of Public Health for the University of Rhode Island's College of Health Sciences. She studies homelessness.
8: I was thinking, you know, this isn't really about Alicia's story per se, but it's our mental image of homelessness. And I was trying to think, like, what is Liz picturing when she's hearing that word when Alicia was saying, you know, I was homeless as a kid?
19: Beyond the depictions of tents and encampments on TV, there's a whole spectrum of experiences of homelessness that get overlooked. And many of us have seen it in our own lives. But why don't we consider these other situations as homelessness? And what would change if we did? To find out, I'm here with Dr. Marco Cushell, director at the University of San Francisco's Benioff Homelessness and Housing Initiative, and Dr. Molly Richard, assistant professor in the Department of Public Health for the University of Rhode Island's College of Health Sciences. Why would someone like Liz be so ready to say that someone in Alicia's situation was, quote, never homeless in her life? What is the assumption being made about homelessness here? Molly, we'll start with you.
8: Thanks. Yeah, I was not surprised that she had that reaction or someone like her would have that reaction because America's public perception of homelessness is based on who we see outside. For a lot of people, it's folks who are living outside on the streets, people who have maybe serious mental illness or substance use. And so for a lot of folks, they do have this very particular image of homelessness based on visible, unsheltered homelessness.
19: Yeah, Marco, how did that strike you? Like, what do you think the assumption is underlying there?
3: I really do think there's this confusion between unsheltered, visible homelessness and the broad experience of homelessness, which encompasses living in a homeless shelter, some of which look quite like apartments, some look quite like warehouses with people stacked up. Also with what we sometimes colloquially call couch surfing, or people who move from place to place to place because they don't have really a place to stay. But that isn't what the public believes is homeless. I'm calling in from the Bay Area. And here, like in most of California and the West Coast, about two-thirds of everyone who experiences homelessness is outdoors or in a car or some other setting. About three-quarters of adults are. Mm. Mm-hmm. There are lots of Uber drivers sleeping in their cars. There are lots of people who sleep in a tent and then go and work cleaning an office building all night. And even so, the public will say,

0: an office building all night. And even so, the public will say, if we try to talk about their flight, the public will say, well, that's not what I mean when I talk homeless. So somehow people have conflated homelessness with visibly mentally ill, whatever that means, and visible substance use. And that really does not explain most of American homelessness.
1: That makes me think about something else that Liz later said. She said she was trying to protect Alicia from the consequences mm-hmm. or backlash of saying that she was homeless on national TV when she technically wasn't unsheltered. She technically had a roof over her head. What does that say about how our culture defines or recognizes homelessness?
0: Yeah, I mean, I think about it as it's become like the Scarlet H. They've taken those conditions and treated them as if it's a moral failure. They've then pinned that on anyone with the label homeless. So you can understand why people don't want to take that label on. I'm a practicing physician, and every day that I see patients, I will see someone who's sleeping in their car or some other condition that is like meets every federal definition of homelessness. Mm-hmm. Like everybody in like officially by statute or whatever agrees that they're homeless. And if I bring it up to them, they will say, oh, but I'm not homeless. And I think it's because of this enormous, enormous stigma that has been placed on this experience. And this experience is just all too common, but people really carry it with them and really don't want that label to stick to them.
2: I think Liz was trying to do two things with her reaction, or had a reaction maybe for two reasons. One is she wanted to protect Alicia from that potential backlash of, oh, how could someone who's so rich right now have ever experienced homelessness? This person is out of touch or something. And then also she kind of talked about how she wanted to protect Alicia's family. You know, how could, you know, you have this big, beautiful family, they would have never let you become homeless. Mm. And so it was that kind of stigma, again, like Margot was saying, where she was thinking, you know, people who are experiencing homelessness, they don't have social supports or connections, and your family might be kind of embarrassed if you were saying that. What was interesting was Alicia's family, in later scenes, she's actually really validated and supported by them. Mm. And they said, you know, yeah, that was our experience. And I'm sorry that she invalidated you in that way. And then the other cool reaction was that people who were watching it did not have that, oh my gosh, Alicia's so out of touch response, but hey, yeah, that was my experience too. Mm. Or I had that same experience. And yeah, I think it just was cool to see that Liz was wrong and that America was actually like, hey, this is experience that a lot of us have had. And this is something that we should talk about more.
1: I mean, you both have brought up the fact that this is something that a lot of people have dealt with or are dealing with. I haven't dealt with like housing insecurity in my life, but plenty of people that I love have, in a way that matches this exact description. Like they are not unsheltered. They may be with people that love them and care about them, but they don't have their own private mm-hmm. space that is theirs and that is secure. You know, this is a really common experience. How do the powers that be, like the government, housing authorities, how do they define homelessness? And how does it compare to the numbers of people experiencing other types of homelessness? Like, I want to get, I guess, like a big picture sort of numbers idea yeah. of how this technical definition versus the broader definition of homelessness works.
2: Yeah. Okay. So the other interesting thing about the Real Housewives debate of what is homelessness being a rich, you know, conflicted debate is that we also have that debate in the policy world, in the service provider world. It's a big question of what is homelessness that's been ongoing and persistent for decades. And so the primary definition of homelessness at the federal level mm-hmm. comes from the U.S. Department of Housing and Urban Development, because they are the primary agency that distributes federal resources for homelessness response. So I'm going to abbreviate now, if that's okay. I'll use
1: go for it, go for it.
2: The U.S. Department of Housing and Urban Development. So their definition of homelessness is unsheltered and sheltered homelessness. So anyone who's lacking a fixed, regular, or adequate nighttime residence, and they primarily refer to people who are unsheltered, so living outside, mm-hmm. in an encampment, on the streets, those kinds of visible homelessness that we've been talking about. And then also people who are sheltered. So sheltered homelessness refers to people who are using any kind of dedicated homeless service or housing, temporary housing program, specifically for people who are experiencing homelessness. And so when people talk about

0: literal homelessness from the federal definition, they really are only including unsheltered and sheltered.
1: Yeah, I mean, I think Molly's exactly right. I think the Department of Education has a very different, more expansive definition where kids who are doubled up are considered homeless. So then you wind up really confusing the public a lot.
2: Yeah.
1: Because like my school district will count that, say this is a number of kids who are homeless. And then the city will give a number that's like a third of
2: right.
1: that. And say, this is all the people, including the kids who are homeless. And people are like, what are you talking about? So it is a very liminal, sort of confusing, policy wonky kind of thing, which doesn't make sense.
2: You're listening to It's Been a Minute from NPR. I'm Brittany Luce, here with Dr. Margot Kushal, director at the University of San Francisco Benioff Homelessness and Housing Initiative, and Dr. Molly Richard, assistant professor in the Department of Public Health for the University of Rhode Island's College of Health Sciences. We're continuing our conversation about the unseen homelessness that affects millions of Americans every year. When we've had similar conversations about like the discrepancy between what sort of characteristics fall under a category that might make you eligible for receiving help from the government or from our society, a question mm-hmm. that I always come back around to is like, I don't know, when there's confusion here or murkiness here, who might benefit from mm-hmm. America's homelessness rate being somewhat unclear in this way or not very mm-hmm. exact?
0: Yeah. I think how we define homelessness impacts how we measure it, and then it impacts how we respond. And so the question is, you know, how big of a problem do we have? How much do we need to do? The people who benefit when that number is smaller would be, you know, our policymakers or elected officials or anyone who's tasked with allocating the resources to the scale of the issue. And so if there are our leaders who, you know, don't want to dedicate the resources that are necessary to address the issue, then they want to narrow that definition so that they can feel like, you know, look, what we're doing is working. Hmm. We have the adequate resources dedicated to the scale of the issue. That's not to say that there aren't really well-meaning and well-intentioned elected officials there, and they're not in the back room saying, let's pretend that homelessness is smaller than it is, but going from one size of the potential population of people experiencing homelessness to four times that or six times that, if you really are including all of those who are doubled up, that's a big difference in terms of the scale of response.
2: Margot, what do you think?
1: Yeah, I mean, I think there are a couple things. One is that all throughout this country, their rent is too damn high, right? Like we've increased the rent and rent and rent and rent and increased the cost of housing and the cost of living. Minimum wage jobs haven't kept up. Things like unemployment, disability payments, you know, no benefits have kept up. There's just been this huge widening of this gap. The start of the pandemic, I was doing some COVID tracking before we even had COVID tracking, like the first few days. And I started to call around to households where somebody tested positive. And in those households, I was like asking, oh, you know, how many bedrooms do you have? How many people are there? I was taking down names because we were trying to figure out. And this is in San Francisco. I was finding all these households where there were 16 people living with one bedroom or two bedroom and one bathroom. And I think that there is this one line of thinking that if we included all of that in the definition, no one would get anything. Like, no, we would have no chance. And so maybe if you're 16 people in a one bedroom, maybe that's better than being on the street. I think most of us could rationally agree, like, that is not a place for a child to grow up. That is a place where conflicts arise through nobody's fault. That's a place where nobody's getting sleep. I think there is this fear that the pie is so small and so hard to get and not even barely scratching the surface of what it needs to do, that if we extended, if we quadrupled or quintupled the number of people, which is what we would do, who are really experiencing vastly inadequate housing, well, then we would have no chance. And I think it is, you know, what is the chicken or the egg here?
0: You asked, you know, who benefits from the narrow definition. And one thing I wanted to add to that is taking a second to think about who is potentially most harmed by those narrow definitions, or what are sort of the disparate impacts for certain groups when we do only focus on sheltered or unsheltered homelessness, or focus our responses on those who are visible? And so for one, it's definitely families with children. And so when we think about that broader definition of homelessness that the Department of Education counts and estimates each year, we see that 1.5 million children experience homelessness each year. And the last time that they've reported it, so it's the 2023-24 school year, it's the highest number ever on record. So the school definition is showing 11 times as many children experiencing homelessness when we have that expanded definition. Around 75% across the nation or in each community of children experiencing homelessness identified by schools are in a doubled up situation. So when we have our narrow definition of homelessness, yes, it's about scaling resources and all that, but it benefits some people because, you know, we want to attack visible homelessness so that we can show that we made some effort and then get elected. We also see these negative impacts on certain groups when we make those policy decisions.
2: Coming up, Molly, Margo, and I continue our conversation about homelessness in America.
1: You know, YouTube and everything with these images and this is homelessness and these are bad people who did this bad thing. And it sort of lets everyone off the hook about these deep, deep structural issues that really cause this and maintain this crisis.
2: I'm Brittany Luce and you're listening to It's Been a Minute from NPR.
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2: I'm Brittany Luce, and you're listening to It's Been a Minute from NPR. Here with Dr. Margo Kushal, director at the University of San Francisco Benioff Homelessness and Housing Initiative, and Dr. Molly Richard, assistant professor in the Department of Public Health for the University of Rhode Island's College of Health Sciences. We're continuing our conversation about the unseen homelessness that affects millions of Americans every year. What are some cultural moments, touchstones, pop culture examples that have informed either the way that either of you thought about homelessness before you got into the work that you do, or that has come up in talking to people?
1: I'm going to show my age here. I was like sentient thinking, at least a teenager, when the first part of the modern sort of homelessness started, which is really in the early 80s.
2: Hmm. Well, even when you say modern homelessness, I'm like, what does that mean?
1: Yeah. Before that, there was this idea of like hobos or right, other sort of urban dwellers, often like older white guys, you know, as the image. And then it really shifted. Huh. And I remember as like a pop culture moment, all the stars would like line up on a TV show and sing songs to raise money to end this crisis. And we had all of these like emergency shelters because everyone thought it was like a 1 year thing. Mm. And that was in the, you know, early to mid 80s. And yet it became more and more and more entrenched in our society. So then it was like all the churches and all the other like religious institutions would like host people for a night, and people would literally go on a bus from one place to another place. And it was thought of as this like moment in time. And like all these like pop stars would sing about it on like almost like a telethon like thing.
7: Hi, I'm Oprah Winfrey. I need your help. On Sunday, May 25th, I need you to hold someone's hand. It can be anyone you want.
8: I guess like the public sort of shock and surprise at this kind of street homelessness or visible homelessness that you're talking about, and that feels so foreign to me compared to sort of how
1: we respond now. Now it's like, it feels like it's like a Fox News feature, right? To come to San Francisco and take images of people really, really having the worst moments of their lives, and then just like saturate TikTok and, you know, YouTube and everything with these images, and this is homelessness, and these are bad people who did this bad thing. And it sort of lets everyone off the hook about these deep, deep structural issues that really caused this and maintain this crisis.
8: Wow. I'm sorry. You're just like, you're kind of blowing my mind. Molly, what about you? I mean, what kind of informed your ideas about homelessness, or even like people that you've worked with or that you've spoken to, like what has informed them?
0: So much has gone into informing that. And I think just being really curious and understanding all the varied experiences, but I really want to like pick up on what Margo is saying just now, because I think what's really interesting is thinking about how during that time, homelessness went from a more narrow definition, like you were saying, right? Mm-hmm. For, you know, being a disaffiliated single adult on Skid Row who's not from this town, to, okay, now let's reconceptualize it to actually, it includes families, people of color, working people. We're actually seeing it in a different way now. And so it actually gives me a little hope too, that we can like do that again a little bit, because we did change what homelessness meant to people, and it has changed over the last, you know, 50 years. And so I would say that some of the things that I think in my life that also have shifted it to being like, oh, I understand it as a spectrum of housing insecurity and instability. So people who are not nerdy about homelessness policy and services like me, they've seen like the Florida Project.
9: You're going to be late again. You got to let me know.
10: It was due yesterday.
9: Yeah, that's right. It was due yesterday.
10: What else? Why you got to count it like I'm broke?
9: Good girl. You got your rent. Let me count it. Get out of here.
10: Bye.
0: I don't know if you're familiar with that film.
8: Yeah, yeah, yeah.
0: You know, family living in a motel. So I'll have friends talk to me about that. Mm-hmm. And then just social media and people actually sharing their own experiences and points and perspectives.
11: So I'm currently homeless and sleeping in my car. I'm going to give y'all 5 things that work for me. And I know it's going to work for you too.
12: I'm homeless at the Salvation Army. This is what they're feeding us for lunch. First, I got to add my salt and pepper.
13: Spend a homeless morning with me as a 28-year-old living in a campsite with my friend and our 2 dogs.
0: People are actually seeing the accounts first person of people who are experiencing homelessness in varied ways that they never saw before. But it's interesting is I don't think our policymakers and systems have caught up to that. Like the public is ready to have a conversation about how housing insecurity and homelessness is a spectrum. And it's really, really hard to find and afford housing. And I think policymakers are now kind of tasked with deciding how they want to respond, if they want to address situations like doubling up and couch surfing.
1: And I think this may be like a generational thing too, and we might see changes. Like I don't know if it's good news or bad news, but it's sort of interesting / exciting to see some young Congress people, let's say, some of the really young Congress people share their own lived experience of having been homeless,
8: right? Yeah, yeah.
1: And so there's several who talk about it. You know, we have a big research center that looks at homelessness. And so we hire people and we ask them sort of, you know, questions about like what got them interested in this. How many young people talk about their own experience? It's like, well, when I was in college, when I was 17, when I was 24, you know, I lived in my car, I lived in a garage, I went from house to house. It's really so common.
8: Yeah. But fears and ideas about homelessness, though, have long been a major political cudgel, especially lately. I mean, even just considering like the LA mayoral primary earlier this year, I mean, street homelessness, I mean, it's a big visible part of LA living. Spencer Pratt, okay, for those who do not remember or know, he is best known for being a villain on a 20-year-old reality TV show. That is what Spencer Pratt is best known for, okay? He has no political experience whatsoever, but he was able to garner a lot of support in the primary because he ran on the idea of making this visible homelessness invisible. I wonder, why is this response to or characterization of homelessness so politically seductive for some voters?
1: You know, in this country, we still treat mental health and substance use problems like you're possessed by the devil. And I always say to people, like, if you go back to Middle Ages, people thought people with epilepsy were possessed by the devil. And when I say that in rooms, people sort of giggle and laugh because they're like, that's ridiculous. But the truth is today we treat people struggling with mental health and substance use problems as if they were possessed by the devil. The other thing is lots of people struggle with mental health and substance use problems, right? Most of those people are housed.
8: And so if someone comes through and says, hey, I can make this problem disappear for you, then that might sound appealing.
1: It's a hard thing to say to the public. What we really need is you know, electeds who don't have to run for election every 4 years who can say the truth, which is that it's taken us 40 years and deep, deep-seated structural problems in this country to get us into this deep of a mess. And we're not going to end it tomorrow. But there is a way forward. We can do what they've done for the veterans. We can build the housing. We can subsidize the housing. We can provide the services that everyone needs to thrive. And trust me, if we do that, it will be a win for everyone. But you know that that is not how politics works these days. There are people like doing a gotcha and like trying to ramp up the hatred of people who, it's like kicking people when they're down. How much more down could you be than struggling with an uncontrolled health problem living your life outside?
8: Marco, Molly, thank you both so much. You took this moment from The Real Housewives of Rhode Island, honestly, and expanded it out into a really comprehensive explanation of why we are where we are as a society with regard to our attitudes and policy approach with homelessness. Thank you both so much.
1: Thank you for having us and for hosting this conversation.
0: Thanks for having us.
8: That was Dr. Marco Cushell, director at the UCSF Benioff Homelessness and Housing Initiative, and Dr. Molly Richard, assistant professor in the Department of Public Health for the University of Rhode Island's College of Health Sciences. I'm Brittany Luce, and you've been listening to It's Been a Minute from NPR. Next up is Wild Card, the show where cards control the conversation. Here's host Rachel Martin.
14: Thank you, Brittany. My guest this week is musician and song exploder host Hrishikesh Hirway.
15: I still feel like I'm a work in progress as much as I did 20 years ago. Like, I still feel like I'm wondering what I'm going to be when I grow up, and I'm wondering when I will figure it out.
14: Do you have one of those friends who's always been into music, like really into music? And this friend also happens to be an incredible storyteller with an amazing ear for detail and an insatiable curiosity about human nature and creativity? Well, that's who it feels like I'm hanging out with whenever I listen to an episode of the podcast Song Exploder. Because the host, Hrishikesh Hirway, is like that friend, helping me understand music and musicians in a deeper way. He is so very good at this because he himself is a musician. He's got a new album out, and it's called In the Last Hour of Light. And I am so very happy to welcome Hrishikesh Hirway to Wildcard. Hi.
15: Hi. So good to see you.
14: First round, memories. I hold up three cards. I know you listen to the show, so you know how this goes. You pick randomly, Hrishikesh. One, two, or three.
15: Let's start with one.
14: Start with one. Where did you get to feel independent as a kid?
15: You know, I think that feeling independent was a really important thing for me as a kid and still as an adult. I remember when I was little, I didn't quite recognize it for what it was, some kind of like willful streak or something. But I remember it used to manifest in a way where, you know, people would ask, you know, if you want Coke or Sprite or Coke or Pepsi or something, you know, like in my head, I remember as a little kid, mainstream sodas. And I thought, no, I want orange soda.
14: And it wasn't that you necessarily really loved the taste of orange soda. You were just like, I'm going to be different. That's like for the, you know, basic kids. I'm going to fly my little freak flag of orange soda.
15: Yeah. Yeah. That's something different. I think I did genuinely like it more.
16: Okay. Okay, good.
15: But I also don't know that I can completely separate where the motivation was. Was it because I liked the taste? The thing that really sticks out in my mind was I know that I liked that it was the path less traveled.
16: Did this ever get you into trouble, independence? Or was it mostly a productive feeling in your family and childhood?
15: I wouldn't say that it got me into trouble, but my parents certainly wanted me to be a doctor, the traditional career of choice for any Indian family for their kid. And because, again, it was the default, almost before interrogating it for myself, I felt like that wasn't going to be for me. Mm-hmm. And then I did think about it more and I recognized that, yeah, I don't think that's going to be what I want. But that was another example of feeling a need to be independent and find my own path. And I just had this inborn nature of trying to avoid the thing that felt like the default.
16: Yeah. One, two, or three?
15: Let's do two.
16: Two. Ah, what music became part of your identity as a teenager?
15: I mean, so much. Really, just the idea of music. Music became a part of my identity. Mm. I think growing up, I had been a kid who did well in school, and that was kind of an identity that I didn't want it to be an identity. It was a fact, but then other kids in school would be like,
16: make it an identity. You're the,
15: yeah.
16: You're the smart
15: kid. They make it an identity for you. Yeah. And then when I started playing in bands and I started playing drums in bands, I was like, oh, this is a thing that's kind of mine. This is a thing that I'm choosing and I really love. And that was huge for me. And I guess specifically the music that helped me get there was, I remember I used to take piano lessons in school, but my piano teacher gave me a key to the drum practice space as sort of like, because I'd asked if it would be possible. And so I would go, I wasn't taking drum lessons, but I would go in and play drums along to the album 13 Songs by Fugazi.
16: Nice.
15: And that was sort of my music school, just trying to play along with that album.
16: And where are your parents with all this at that point? Like, are they like, okay, Rishikesh is, you know, music is a helpful thing to know to be a well-developed human being, but obviously it's not a real thing that is
15: a
16: career.
15: Yeah. Yeah. No, it's part of being a well-rounded person. Exactly.
16: And what was it like when it became clear to them that this was going to be your path?
15: Oh, then it was very worrisome.
16: Really?
15: There were so many years where they tried to suggest helpful alternative plans.
16: Really? Still? Yeah. Like years into it?
15: Years into it. You know, I remember my dad telling me, he was like, okay, so you're making records and you're touring. It's almost like you have a small business. And I was like, yeah, kind of. And he was like, well, maybe you could go to business school. Maybe you should try getting an MBA. This was like last ditch effort. He's like, I'm really stretching here.
16: Yes.
15: You know, like, what about that? And I was like, I don't think that's really
16: I can totally hear it playing out.
15: He's like, you could use the skills you're learning there in business school, even in this, whatever it is you're doing.
16: I know your mom passed away several years ago, but did she ever go to your shows? Did she ever?
15: She did.
16: She did.
15: That's the thing. They didn't understand it and they didn't see a path forward and they saw how little money I was making. So they were just very, very concerned. But they would come to the shows when I would be, you know, close by for a while. My family, my mom and my dad lived in, the suburbs of Chicago. Mm-hmm. And I remember I have a very strong memory of them coming to this sort of punk classic venue, the Fireside Bowl. I was on tour playing with some friends of mine who were in a hardcore band and they came to the show, you know, it was like a Saturday afternoon and my mom's wearing like she's in her sari, my dad's wearing a jacket and tie.
16: Oh.
15: And they came to the Fireside Bowl to support my show.
16: Coming up, Song Exploder host Rishikesh Hirway on the miracle of daily existence.
15: Everybody should always be going around in awe of everything and desperate to remember it.
16: I'm Rachel Martin, and you're listening to Wildcard from NPR.
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16: I'm Rachel Martin, and you're listening to Wildcard from NPR, the show where cards control the conversation. And today, musician and song exploder host Hrishikesh Hirway is playing the game, and it's time for him to draw the next card. Next three. One, two, or three?
15: Two, please.
16: Two. What do you feel like you're constantly chasing?
15: These days, I think I feel like I'm constantly chasing this validation that I am the person on the outside in the world that matches up with the person that I think I am on the inside.
16: Mm. Who do you think you are on the inside that's not necessarily recognized on the outside?
15: I don't know even that I believe it these days so much, but who I hope I am is an artist. I hope that I can look myself in the mirror and feel like I deserve to be doing the music that I'm doing, that I get to like make this record and play these shows and write songs and feel like I have earned that somehow, as opposed to it being a lark, some kind of daydream, some kind of self-indulgence. It's funny because if someone else were writing songs, I would never judge them for the act of trying.
16: Right.
15: I mean, songs or anything else, if someone said, this is something I really love and I really care about and I'm pursuing, I'd be like, great, that's fantastic. You know, like whatever level you're at, that's amazing. Like, I'm so happy for you. But for me, for some reason, I don't seem to be able to access that kind of permission.
16: Grace, for yourself, yeah. And also, if someone told you that, which I'm sure people do all the time, like, this is awesome, Hrishikesh, this is so great that you're doing this. Do you not believe them?
15: I think it's not so, basically, yes, I don't believe them. I think that they're being very nice. I'm like, people are nice.
16: Right.
15: What they say to you.
16: You don't want people to be nice.
15: To your face. Yeah. I if it were a stranger who had never met me and they were saying it behind my back, then I might believe it.
16: Right.
15: But anybody saying it to me, I'm like, people are too polite. Maybe they're just saying it because they think that's what they need to say. Mm-hmm. Or they're my friend. They're someone who loves me for some other reason. And they want to support, you know, a dream or something like that. And it's very hard for me to accept the idea that maybe I actually am the person I hope to be.
16: Right. What if you're already there?
15: Yeah.
16: You just have to wake up to it. Okay. Last one in this round. One, two, or three?
15: Three.
16: Three. What have you found surprising about getting older?
15: I would love to flip this one around and
16: would you?
15: Ask you this
16: would
15: question.
16: You?
15: Yes. especially since you made that comment. Wait 10 years.
16: No, I have an answer to this. It's I always think of my although I haven't answered it on the show before. No one's ever flipped this one. I remember my grandfather on my dad's side, my grandpa Ernest Martin. I remember we used to go to their house quite often. And I remember my dad was picked us up and we were kind of collecting our stuff and trying to scoot out the door. And it was clear he and my dad were in a really intense conversation. And he was starting to forget things. And he was aware that he was kind of diminished in his mind. And his body was so strong. His body was so strong. He was such a physically strong man. He's one of these guys who had those hand, you know, those hand exerciser things on his car, on the steering wheel. So when he was at stoplights, he was always going like this.
15: Yeah.
16: And he was a farmer and he invented stuff. He was just a very strong guy. And he was really struggling with that disconnect between feeling so strong on the outside and having his mind start to diminish. And how that applies to me is that it's, I think of that because there is still a disconnect, but it's the opposite. I feel like the same in my head. Mm. I'm like the same. I'm the same person I was when I was like, of course I've had life experience, but like I think about myself when I was 22 or even when I was a kid, like when I was 10, it's like the same mind. I mean, knock on wood, it hasn't started to go yet, even though I make fun of my memory. And my body starts to change though. Mm-hmm. And there are all these physical reminders that you're aging. And the world tells you you're aging, especially if you're a woman, you're pointing things out all the time. And that's what's surprising to me.
15: Hmm. That the disconnect exists.
16: Yeah. That either your mind starts to be different and your body stays the same, or you perceive it to be the same, or your body changes and your mind or your perception of yourself is the same and it doesn't feel connected. Mm. So now, you.
15: What I'm surprised about getting older is how little changes, actually. Like
16: well,
15: you
16: now you're just bragging. No. But do tell. Tell me.
15: Well, it's like you said, you have the same brain.
16: Well, yes. Yeah. Yeah, right.
15: And I feel like I also have the same brain, which means that I still feel like I'm a work in progress as much as I did 20 years ago. Like I still feel like I'm wondering what I'm going to be when I grow up. And I'm I'm wondering when I will figure it out. I'm wondering when I will get to settle my version of myself into the thing that I hope to be. Mm. In some ways, it's kind of neat that I still have that feeling. And in other ways, it's terrifying because I think about the number of my actual age and I think I am way too old to be having this feeling. Like when I read about people in the newspaper and they list their name and then their age, you know, and I'm like, oh yeah, of course that's an adult person. And then I'm like, wait, actually they're my
16: that's
15: age.
16: Me.
15: That's my age.
16: Yeah, right.
15: I feel this separation between what that number is and how unsettled I feel.
16: Yeah.
15: So I'm surprised as I get older that I don't feel like a reflection of that number. I still feel like a kid and a kid who wants to grow up and be this person.
20: If you're just tuning in, this is Wildcard from NPR, the show where cards control the conversation. I'm Rachel Martin, and my guest today is the host of the Song Exploder podcast, Hrishikesh Hirway, and it's time for him to pick the next card. One, two, or three?
15: I'll pick one.
20: One. Here we go. Do you think that there's order in the universe, or is it all chaos?
15: I think there is both. I think there is order in the universe. I think because of the Fibonacci sequence.
16: No one's ever said that before. Guarantee.
15: Yeah.
16: I don't know what it is, so just explain what it is.
15: I don't know if I know enough to explain it, but the Fibonacci sequence is, you know, a mathematical phenomenon where you start with one and then one and then it's two. You basically add the number previous to get the next number. So one plus two, three, two plus three, five, three plus five, eight, five plus eight, 13. And it goes on and on and on.
16: I like that. That's a Fibonacci sequence. That feels good. Yeah.
15: And it exists in nature. That pattern is in, you see it in the way that flowers, petals, the petals of flowers, there's all these ways in which nature represents this sort of mathematical idea.
16: Yeah.
15: And I think it's so cool and so beautiful. There are so many patterns and yeah, just the fact that we are walking around and talking and have brains and think, I mean, the evolution is just so incredible. There's a level of order that exists in just all living things. And yet it's also an accident.
16: Right. I mean, when you think about, I mean, there's so much chaos. There's so much obvious chaos. But when you say it like that, the chaos is exceptional to the order. I mean, the order is paramount. It's all so miraculous that it has to be ordered.
15: It's miraculous. I mean, some electrical impulse is happening in my brain and it's moving my body and I'm saying words and the words are in an order that you can understand as an idea. Like that's,
16: I mean,
15: unbelievable. Everything is unbelievable. We should all be walking around all the time saying, oh my God, I can't believe that any of this is happening. Everybody should always be going around in awe of everything and desperate to remember it.
16: Yeah. Yeah. I love that. That's a good way to live. Okay. Last question. Last three cards. One, two, or three?
15: Two, please.
16: Two. Well, you may have just answered this one. What does it mean to live a good life?
15: I think if you've, gosh, I wish I could ask this one. I wish I could turn this one around on you too.
16: Nope, you can't.
15: I can't.
16: If it were easier, I would let you, but this is a hard one. Or it's not hard. What does it mean to live a good life? Be good to other people. Make their journey on this planet a little easier, right? Yeah. I think that's it. And find joy and wonder and awe and be grateful for it all. And I mean, it's just, it's the big question, but it's also just like such a simple, simple question.
15: I think right now, just from where I am in my own life, the idea of living a good life is something about contentment, something about finding peace. It feels like it should be easy. Like you said, I have so much to be grateful for. Mm-hmm. But I also have this restlessness that I think in some ways has been really helpful for me. It's been the source of my drive in a lot of ways, a lot of my ambition. But it also fuels this discontent. And I'm trying so hard in my happiest moments, I forget that. And I can just be with the people that I love and be aware of how much I love them and be grateful for all of that. So I think the secret to a good life is letting go of that gap between what you have and some imaginary idea of something that you might have someday. Letting go of the idea of striving.
16: Yeah. Yeah. That's a good one. Rishikesh, we end the show the same way every time, with a trip in our memory time machine. In the time machine, you revisit one moment from your past. It's not a moment you want to change one thing about. It's just a moment you'd like to linger in a little longer. Which moment do you choose?
15: I think I know the exact moment when I fell in love with my wife.
16: Really?
15: And one of the reasons I'm so aware of it is because I do have a photograph of it. You know, in terms of wanting to hold on to these important memories, mm-hmm. I don't know that I realized it was so important when I took this picture, but I took a picture of her. It was on our third date. And now I can look back at that and I can remember what that felt like, what I had in that moment. It was basically, it's like someone took a picture right before the meteor hits, you know, it's like an inch away from me.
16: Yeah.
15: It's like the moment where everything changed.
16: Where was she? Paint a little bit of a
15: This was in New York. It was in her
16: outside,
15: apartment.
16: Inside. Okay.
15: In her apartment. And
16: is she looking
15: in the
16: at
15: photograph.
16: The camera?
15: Yes.
16: Is
15: she's sitting at her desk and she's looking back over her shoulder at me and smiling. And she looks happy. And and I remember just how happy I was and how accidental the whole thing was. You know, the chance that we had found each other was so unexpected. Mm-hmm. And I felt all of it. I really felt the profundity of that moment of just like, wow, I can't, this idea, right? Of like, everybody should be walking around saying, I can't believe this is happening and I want to hold on to it.
16: Yeah.
15: That's a moment that I remember feeling that way, you know, as it was happening.
16: In the moment, yeah.
15: Yeah.
16: Right.
15: I don't know that there are a lot of times when your life is changing and you're aware of it.
16: Right.
15: You know, and especially when it's something good. Usually we know when it's something bad. Mm-hmm. But a lot of times I think you don't know until you look back. And I think maybe in that moment I had a sense. But I would love to be able to go back to that moment knowing what I know now.
16: Yeah. Where's the photo? I mean, probably on your phone, but like, do you have it printed out?
15: No, it was a photo I took on my, you know, film camera.
16: Oh, on a camera?
15: Yeah.
16: Oh.
15: Yeah. It was 2007, so I didn't have a, you know, camera phone yet.
16: Right.
15: Or at least not one that looked, anyway.
16: So is it in a shoebox or is it properly displayed somewhere?
15: It's in a little photo album of pictures from that year. Yeah. Actually, I found it tucked into a journal. And that's what made me think of it. It like I was flipping through a journal and I had put it in there, and now it's moved into the photo album.
16: Hrishikesh Hirway, his new album is called In the Last Hour of Light. Hrishikesh, thank you so much for doing this.
15: Thank you so much for having me. It's so great to be able to talk to you about this stuff, and I really, really, really appreciate everything you do.
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2: From WNYC in New York, this is On the Media. I'm Brooke Gladstone. Writer and tech thinker Cory Doctorow coined a term we can't say on the radio to describe how tech has gone bad. His new term of art, the reverse centaur, does the same for AI.
22: The most important thing about a technology isn't what it does, it's who it does it for and who it does it to.
2: His new book describes how the media coverage of the industry falls short.
22: When you repeat the outlandish claims made by tech barons, but put at the end of it, "and that's bad," in brackets, you're just helping them sell.
2: And the role of the worker in the AI wars to come.
22: The world is best when workers decide how they're going to use their tools. You have to be a good radiologist to use a radiology chatbot. You have to be a good writer to use the writer's chatbot. This fantasy that you fire a bunch of people and replace them with less skilled people who charge you less money to get the same output. It's ridiculous.
2: It's all coming up after this.
5: Live from NPR News in Washington, I'm Nora Rahm. A new federal plan released by the Trump administration to manage the drying Colorado River will target Arizona, California, and Nevada with large cuts. NPR's Kirk Ziegler reports.
7: Under the plan, the three Colorado River Basin states, including California, could see upwards of 40% of their river water cut. Arizona's two Democratic senators say this places an unfair burden on their state. Next door in Nevada, Republican Governor Joe Lombardo says if given final approval, the plan could have, quote, devastating economic and environmental impacts. Water officials from the two states, along with the powerful Metropolitan Water District in Los Angeles, are pointing to their aggressive conservation gains made lately. On Facebook, the governor of the Gila River Indian community outside Phoenix warns that if the final plan doesn't meet U.S. treaty obligations to tribes, a court challenge could be coming. Kirk Ziegler, NPR News.
5: It's been 2 weeks since Trump administration officials said they found 250,000 non-citizens on the voter rolls of just four states, but they have not provided details. NPR's Jude Joffe Black reports.
23: The letters the Department of Homeland Security wrote to California, Nevada, New Jersey, and Pennsylvania were not as definitive as the public announcements the agency made. Instead, the letters said a preliminary review of the four states' public voter rolls found they may contain as many as 250,000 non-citizens combined. The letters gave the states a July 30th deadline to respond. NPR reviewed three states' responses back. They asked for details about how DHS did its calculations and expressed a commitment to ensuring eligible voters would not be removed from the rolls based on unreliable data. DHS did not respond to NPR's questions about its methodology. Jude Joffe Block, NPR News.
5: Hamas and Israel disagree about the terms of a disarmament touted by President Trump. Americans have long backed Israel, but polls show support falling since the wars in Gaza and Iran. NPR's Frank Langfoot reports on how Americans and Israelis now see one another.
24: When Rachel Lindenfeld first visited Israel, she loved it.
25: I had studied Hebrew in college, and I actually got to put it in action and read everything around me.
24: But after the huge death toll in Gaza, Lindenfeld, who's Jewish and lives in Washington, D.C., sympathizes more with the Palestinians.
25: And I'm worried about Palestinians and how they can come back from this.
24: Mayor Pavlovsky says Americans don't appreciate the threats Israelis face. In Jerusalem, he lifted his shirt to show me huge scars across his belly.
26: The stabbing attack. The terrorist came with knife and tried to kill me.
24: Pavlovsky said a Palestinian attacked him in the West Bank without provocation in 2015. Frank Langford, NPR News, reporting from Washington and Jerusalem.
5: This is NPR News in Washington. Spanish authorities say most of the tens of thousands of migrants who crossed the Moroccan border into the Spanish territory of Ceuta Thursday have now returned to their country. At least 67 people died in the attempt, either by drowning or being killed in a stampede in the sudden rush. Spain deployed its troops to restore order. The Metropolitan Museum of Art announced yesterday it will honor John Galliano with a major exhibition at its high-profile Met Gala next spring. NPR's Chloe Veltman reports.
27: John Galliano joins Yves Saint Laurent and Ray Kawakubo of Comme des Garçons as the only living fashion designers to ever be the subjects of solo shows at the Met. This, plus the Met Gala, come 15 years after Galliano was arrested and fired from his creative director job at Christian Dior for making anti-Semitic comments at a Paris bar. He eventually rebuilt his reputation at Maison Margiela. In a statement on social media, Anti-Defamation League CEO Jonathan Greenblatt said he understands understands why some Jews may question the Met's decision to celebrate Galliano, given the growth of anti-Semitism in recent years. But he also said he applauds the designer's efforts to, quote, repair the damage his words caused. Chloe Veltman, NPR News.
5: The social media platform Truth Social today began selling early access to posts from President Trump to investment banks and other institutions for $100,000 a month. Trump often posts about the economy and world affairs. Former Wall Street regulators say the service appears to violate laws against insider trading and using government information for private gain. I'm Nora Rahm, NPR News.
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2: This is On the Media. Michael Loewinger's out this week. I'm Brooke Gladstone.
1: We are now like in the singularity. Like this is the moment. For the last 10 years ago, this was like a kind of far off dream at best.
2: That's Sam Altman, CEO of OpenAI and one of his industry's most transcendent dreamweavers. Last Saturday on the Relentless podcast, speaking just a few days after his company disclosed that during an internal cybersecurity evaluation, two of its AI models had, like an octopus sneaking out of its tank, escaped their sealed testing environment, reached the open sea of the internet, and broke into the infrastructure of another AI developer platform. The implications of that little news story seem more nightmarish than dreamy, but Altman's dreams are of the singularity, which in his business means the moment when artificial intelligence, machine intelligence, surpasses human intelligence. Last Saturday, Altman went on to say, "I've been waiting for this my whole life, and I think it's going to be incredible, hugely positive, awesome for the world. But if that's coming, if that's here, then what happens next?"
8: Do you think artificial intelligence will hurt your future job prospects? If your answer is yes, you are not alone.
2: Workers across all sectors are having nightmares based on Altman's dream.
9: Meta, the parent company of Facebook and Instagram, announced the company is going to be cutting 10% of its workforce as it pushes deeper into artificial intelligence.
2: A lot of people wonder, what happens if AI's dominance in the news and in our fantasies is not merely a bubble? Will we all lose our jobs? And what if it is a bubble? Will we all lose our pensions? It seems like a kind of lose-lose situation for regular people. Nevertheless, it consumes vast amounts of our bandwidth because of AI's elephantine presence in the financial markets, in the news, and in how we view our future.
10: Whoever wins with AI is going to win. That's how big it is.
2: Trump loves a winner, even if it's a mirage born of Altman's dreams. Now, Cory Doctorow knows a dream when he sees one. He's been writing science fiction since he was a teenager. More importantly, for our purposes, he can clearly distinguish dreams from reality. A science fiction writer, yes. Also a tech journalist, a visionary. He probably wouldn't say that, but it's true. A special advisor at the Electronic Frontier Foundation, and the author of many books. His latest is The Reverse Centaur's Guide to Life After AI, How to Think About Artificial Intelligence Before It's Too Late. Welcome back to the show, Corey.
11: A pleasure. One of the great delights of my life to talk to you, Brooke. Thank you.
2: So let's first tackle the metaphor at the heart of your brilliant book. In automation theory, a centaur is someone whose work is assisted by a machine, like helping them get from place to place by using a car or a bike, someone wearing glasses or a hearing aid to see or hear better, or using a mail sorter, or more to the point, a computer to boost their efficiency. A reverse centaur is when a human serves the machine. What are the implications of that?
22: The metaphor here is you have the human head on the horse's body. The horse is strong. The horse has endurance. The horse is fast. But the human applies the judgment and guides the process. And the reverse centaur is the reverse, the horse's head on the human body. The human is recruited to be a peripheral to a machine because there's some part of the job the machine can't do. And since the machine is probably faster than you, stronger than you, can work longer than you, it means you're being used at the absolute limit of your capacity, which means you don't just get used by the machine, you get used up by it. And this is not new to AI, right? Ethel and Lucy at the end of the conveyor belt getting as many chocolates into the box as they can.
12: Well, this is easier. Yeah, we can handle this, okay?
22: Charlie Chaplin getting sucked in the machine and ground up by the gears in Modern Times. And, you know, we get to the modern day and we see Jeff Bezos's Amazon warehouses, which are the most automated warehouses anyone has ever built. They also have the highest rate of injury, triple the national average for warehouse work. And that's not a coincidence. It's the consequence. When you spend seven figures on warehouse automation, you are not going to run that system slower than you need to. And since the human is the bottleneck, that means the human's working as fast as they can for as long as they can. And anyone who's ever tried to do that knows that eventually you make a mistake. And in a warehouse, that might mean you get impaled on a forklift.
2: The actual machines are treated far better than their human counterparts.
22: Yes, the rate of injury at an Amazon warehouse is about triple the national average. And those are very serious injuries often, trying to make a quota. In order to make that quota, you are not given enough time to pee. This is the same as the drivers, right? Drivers

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1: Hello, I'm Amanda McNulty of Clemson Extension and Making It Grow. At the Irmo Middle School Pollinator Garden, we observed that a few closely grouped individuals of the common milkweed, Asclepias syriaca, had yellow aphids covering the backs of their leaves. These are actually oleander aphids native to Europe but common here. They suck juices from the plant and produce honeydew, which supports sooty mold. Female aphids produce wingless offspring until the population's so large they need winged individuals to mate and move to new plants. Only the closely grouped plants we saw had these insects on them this early in the season. The best way to get rid of them is to squish them with your fingers. They're soft-bodied. Just lightly rub the leaves between your fingers, and presto, you are like the little tailor who had seven in one blow, but in this case, 700. Funded by South Carolina Farm Bureau and Farm Bureau Insurance.
2: I'm Nora Rahm with these headlines. Ukrainian authorities say Russia launched ballistic missiles and drones at Kyiv last night into this morning, killing at least 9 people. This is the second major attack on Ukraine this week. Spanish authorities say most of the tens of thousands of migrants who crossed the Moroccan border into the Spanish territory of, say, Utah Thursday, have now returned to their country. At least 67 people died in the attempt. And the Justice Department has moved to dismiss a criminal case against former Olympian David Hearn. He was charged with damaging the Lincoln Memorial reflecting pool. Prosecutors say the damage was caused by a botched installation. I'm Nora Rahm, NPR News in Washington.

0: 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Voters in...
1: I'm Bobby Connor for South Carolina Public Radio with Health Focus here at the radio studio for the Medical University of South Carolina in Charleston. According to the American Cancer Society, studies have found that nicotine addiction can be just as strong as addiction to substances like cocaine and alcohol. And about 2 out of every 3 people who smoke say they want to quit. Dr. Stephanie Stancell is here to talk about smoking cessation. Dr. Stancell is the Senior Tobacco Treatment Specialist at MUSC Hollings Cancer Center. Dr. Stancell, what seems to be the biggest challenges for individuals who want to quit smoking?
2: Would be not coming up with an effective plan to quit smoking. A lot of times people will think, I'm just going to quit. They don't use any medications that are approved and any behavioral counseling, and they find that that's where a lot of those challenges come in.
1: So the winging it approach is not as effective as having a real plan.
2: That is correct. It is not as effective. Our research shows that the best success rates for quitting smoking are paired with an FDA-approved medication and behavioral counseling from a trained professional.
1: And what are some of the components of this addiction? Or in other words, why is it so hard for the person to break this habit?
2: When a person starts smoking, they actually develop what are called nicotine receptor sites in their brain. And then the brain craves that nicotine. So you have the actual physical dependence on the nicotine. And then you also have the habits and rituals that are associated with the cigarette. So if you have an individual that has been smoking for 20, 30, 40 years, it's not just the dependence on the nicotine they have to address, but they also have to address that behavior that goes with it. Typically after a meal, maybe if they're bored, if they're driving, you have to have a plan in place as to how you're going to deal with those urges when they come up.
1: You work with people all the time on smoking cessation. Can you tell us the main points of a solid quit smoking plan?
2: Telling those around you that you have made the decision to quit smoking so they can support that decision. Working with your doctor to coordinate any kind of medications if that is the route that you're opting to take. Also, working with a therapist or a counselor that specializes in tobacco cessation that can help you work through any of the different behavior changes that you might need going through this process.
1: Tell us about the Tobacco Quit Line, which is also a good resource for people who want to quit.
2: The South Carolina Tobacco Quit Line is the best resource we have for South Carolinians. They call the number, it's a toll-free number, and then what it does is it will filter those users down to South Carolina where you're asked a series of questions and you may qualify for free nicotine patches, gum, and lozenges to help you quit smoking. You're also offered behavioral counseling. It does it through the phone or via text messages. It is an excellent resource that we have here in South Carolina. If you Google South Carolina Tobacco Quit Line, you'll have all of that information right at your fingers.
1: Is there anything new on the horizon, especially in the way of medication, that might be helpful for people who want to quit?
2: We actually have a medication that is on the horizon. It is with the FDA right now, so we don't have FDA approval. We're hoping maybe by the end of the year. It is a new medication here in our country. It has been used in Europe for about 20 years and has proven to be very successful at helping people quit smoking. So just look towards that towards the end of the year.
1: Dr. Stancell, thanks for talking with us about quitting smoking.
2: Thank you very much.
1: From the radio studio for the Medical University of South Carolina in Charleston, I'm Bobby Connor for South Carolina Public Radio.
3: Oboes have been described as an ill wind that nobody blows good. The bassoon's often derided as a baboon or a buffoon, and some people still think of recorders as mere child's toys. 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There is a mighty wind blowing, so as you're catching your breath after a busy week, you'll hear these much maligned wind instruments get the best revenge, being played very well. It's on Sunday Baroque this week.
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7: I'm Nora Rahm with these headlines. The Justice Department now says the damage done to the Lincoln Memorial reflecting pool was caused by poor installation and workers rushing to complete the project in time for Independence Day celebrations. It's dropping charges against former Olympian David Hurd. Russia launched another major missile and drone attack against the Ukrainian capital Kyiv last night. Ukrainian officials say at least 9 people were killed. And after widespread condemnation, FIFA president Gianni Infantino is abandoning a plan to sell World Cup profits to private investors, including the family of President Trump's son-in-law, Jared Kushner. I'm Nora Rahm, NPR News in Washington.

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1: Jim Cunningham here. Join me for this week's Pittsburgh Symphony Radio broadcast as Nemanja Radulovic makes his Heinz Hall debut with the Kacheturian Violin Concerto. Christian Macellaro conducts Sean Shepard's Sprout and Brahms Symphony No. 4. 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
3: Next time on APM's Symphony Cast, the NDR Elbphilharmonie Orchestra continues its mission of mixing the standards of the repertoire with the music of the 20th century. Cellist Elisa Weilerstein plays a lesser-known work by Benjamin Britten, and Alan Gilbert leads the orchestra in the Symphony No. 2 of Brahms. I'm Steve Seal. That's next time on APM's Symphony Cast.
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4: I'm Nora Rahm with these headlines. Leaders from some of the states that rely on water from the Colorado River are objecting to a new Trump administration plan. It proposes cutting supplies to Arizona, California, and Nevada by as much as 40%. About 200 people in Nebraska are set to lose their Medicaid coverage today. According to the health policy news outlet Tradeoffs, they're the first affected by new work requirements. And the social media platform Truth Social today began selling early access to posts by President Trump to investment banks and other institutions for $100,000 a month. Former Wall Street regulators say the service appears to violate insider trading laws. I'm Nora Rahm, NPR News in Washington.

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6: 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I was, you know, just tears thinking about her.
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7: I'm Laura Rahm with these headlines. Ukrainian President Volodymyr Zelensky said today his forces sank a Russian container ship in the Black Sea and struck three Russian oil refineries. This followed another Russian missile and drone attack against Ukraine, killing at least 9 people. The search continues for at least 6 climbers missing on Pakistan's Broad Peak. 4 bodies have been found. The team lost contact with its base camp Thursday after an avalanche. And in cycling, it's the first day of the Women's Tour de France. In the U.S., today's the first day for the Women's Pro Baseball League. According to its website, the first game, Los Angeles against New York, is sold out. I'm Nora Rahm, NPR News in Washington.

0: This is Weekend Edition from NPR News. I'm Scott Simon.
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0: Right now, panel, it is time for you to answer some questions about this week's news. Shane, this week we learned about a new dating trend where singles are making decisions about their love lives using what?
1: Oh, social media?
0: No, God, no. Yeah. I'll give you a hint. It's a way of finding out if that new guy really excels.
2: He don't have a job.
0: I know.
3: Spreadsheets?
0: Spreadsheets, yes.
3: Oh, my God.
0: Spreadsheets. The Wall Street Journal interviewed so-called love hackers who claim that organizing data about their dates, like physical characteristics, conversation topics, and, of course, red flags into a spreadsheet helps you make sense of your own preferences and ultimately choose who to keep seeing. They enter data, right, on a variety of categories after a first date. Looks, sense of humor, employment status. One for how they treat the server. Mean to server? Nice to server? Makes out with server?
2: I think the spreadsheet is the red flag.
0: Yeah. Right, probably, yes.
1: Fully, yeah.
0: Okay. Meanwhile, they're doing spreadsheets of all these characteristics of the guy, and the guy's like, kept a spreadsheet? No.
4: Wait, I want to hear the end of the story with the server. That was getting pretty juicy.
0: It was, yeah.
5: I had this happen to me once.
0: Did you really? What happened?
5: I found out that she was using numbers instead of Excel, and I dumped her.
0: Really?
5: Yes.
0: You didn't approve of her
5: no.
0: choice of software platform.

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2: 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Hi, I'm Daniel Thompson.
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2: It's Video Game Week, a very special episode of Who What When coming up next. 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
5: Live from NPR News in Washington, I'm Windsor Johnston. Nearly half of the roughly 50,000 migrants who crossed from Morocco into Spain over the past 2 days have now returned. NPR's Terry Schultz reports the incident is fueling a political uproar across the European Union.
6: Spanish authorities are installing a floating barrier to try to prevent a repeat of the last couple of days, where tens of thousands of migrants rushed by sea or land into the Spanish enclave of Ceuta. 22 EU prime ministers are calling for an emergency video conference of interior ministers to address what they describe as the threat posed to the Schengen system of free movement across borders within the EU by this incident. Italy has blocked open border crossings with Spain for a month, and France said it would step up border checks. Spanish Prime Minister Pedro Sanchez is also asking for the emergency meeting, criticizing those who want to suspend his country's participation in Schengen, calling it a selfish, polarizing, and unlawful reaction. For NPR News, I'm Terry Schultz in Brussels.
5: The Justice Department is dropping criminal charges against former Olympian David Hearn, who was accused of damaging the reflecting pool at the Lincoln Memorial. NPR's Tamara Keith reports President Trump had portrayed the incident as vandalism ahead of the nation's 250th anniversary, but the department now says that wasn't the case.
7: He claimed with vivid detail that there was a gash cut in the waterproof coating, and it was 250 feet long, 350 feet long, 300 yards long. The length of it kept changing. The Interior Secretary backed him up. Arrests were made, all for the government to then admit in last night's filing that it was, quote, the result of flawed installation by the contractor, Atlantic Industrial Coatings.
5: That's NPR's Tamara Keith reporting. The reflecting pool has since been drained for a second time and is undergoing additional repairs. A heat dome is bringing triple-digit temperatures to much of the western U.S., with record highs expected across at least 12 states. Nearly 50 million people are under heat alerts, and forecasters warn the heat and wind could spark new wildfires. NPR's Kirk Sigler reports.
8: Oregon is already in the grips of one of its biggest wildfire seasons in history, and now the National Weather Service has implemented new red flag warnings for extreme wildfire risk this weekend across the central and eastern parts of the state and into Idaho, Washington State, and Montana. Parts of the Northwest got a lot of rain earlier this summer and spring, and now the high grasses and brush are turning to brittle as triple-digit heat bakes the land. A cold front, relatively speaking, is blowing in this weekend, which is not expected to bring any rain, but there is a possibility of dry lightning strikes that could ignite more fires. And fire crews are more concerned about the winds causing existing out-of-control wildfires to spread. Kirk Sigler, NPR News, Boise.
5: This is NPR News. Nearly 200,000 people are returning home in southwestern France after emergency crews contained a massive wildfire that broke out more than a week ago. New fires have broken out elsewhere in France and Greece as hot, dry conditions continue across much of southern Europe. WestJet, Canada's second-largest airline, has begun grounding planes ahead of a potential strike by its flight attendants. Dan Karpinchuk reports they could walk off the job as early as Sunday morning.
9: WestJet says it continues to bargain with the union representing the 4,400 flight attendants in the hopes of reaching a deal. The Canadian Union of Public Employees says unpaid work before and after flights is a key issue. 2 days ago, the union issued a 72-hour strike notice. WestJet countered with a 72-hour lockout. So a work stoppage could occur if no deal is reached by Sunday morning. Some planes are being parked and flights canceled to prevent crews and passengers from being stranded. Travelers are being advised to check the status of their flight before heading for the airport. Many passengers are already scrambling to make alternate arrangements. WestJet operates more than 600 flights a day, including to 18 states in the U.S. and Washington, D.C. For NPR News, I'm Dan Karpinchuk in Toronto.
5: Truth Social has started selling early access to President Trump's online post to investment banks and other institutional clients for $100,000 a month. Former Wall Street regulators say the arrangement raises serious questions about insider trading laws because paying subscribers could receive market-moving information before it's available to the public. This is NPR News in Washington.
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2: From South Carolina Public Radio, this is Who, What, When, an hour of history, games, and trivia. Hi, I'm Daniel Thompson.
3: And I'm Brandon Gray. And this week, we're grabbing our controllers and jumping into the history of video games.
2: Nicely done, Brand. Coming up this hour, we're testing your video game knowledge with quizzes about famous franchises, games that have gotten the Hollywood movie treatment over the years, and video game consoles that didn't stand up to the test of time. We'll also speak with an educator about the growing world of esports.
3: Now, Dan, here's the thing. We need contestants.
2: We always need contestants.
3: We're talking about games.
2: Talking about you.
3: We need gamers. 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All you got to do is call or text us, 803-470-6347. 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Or you could send us an email to whowhatwhen@scpublicradio.org. You'll get a shot at the title of Who What Win Champion of the Week and our very special trophy, a Who What Win fanny pack.
2: You sure will, Bran. And winning the Who What Win fanny pack is sort of like rescuing Princess Peach at the end of Super Mario Brothers.
3: That's so true, Dan. And you know what? You're going to get a sense of accomplishment wearing one, but you don't have to jump on any turtles or throw fireballs to get one. So it's a big win here.
2: It is. I've been trying to get you to stop jumping on turtles for years.
3: Well, that's not going to stop me.
2: That's right. Those are some great Mario references as well, Brandon. Since we're talking about video games this week, I thought it would be fun to start out with a quick history lesson about one of the more prominent video game companies, Nintendo.
3: Yeah, I remember a time, Dan, back in my day when the words Nintendo and video games were basically interchangeable.
2: That's right, Brandon. There's good reason for that. We just mentioned the Super Mario Brothers franchise, which really blew up with the first at-home edition of the game for the Nintendo Entertainment System in 1986. In the late 80s and early 90s, it felt like Mario as well as The Legend of Zelda were everywhere in pop culture. But the history of Nintendo actually goes back to 1889 and a man named Fusajiro Yamauchi.
3: Did you say 1889? I had no idea, Dan, that the company was that old.
2: I did, but most people don't, right, Brandon. Well. It all started in a workshop in Kyoto, Japan, where Yamauchi began manufacturing traditional artisan Japanese playing cards. He chose to name the company Nintendo Koppai.
13: Huh. Dan, why that name? What does that mean?
2: Glad you asked, Bran. You'll often see Nintendo translated as leave luck to heaven.
13: Oh.
2: But that may be apocryphal. But no matter the name, the cards made by Nintendo quickly became popular. And by the time he retired from the company in 1929, they were the most successful playing card business in the country.
13: Now, that's very impressive, Dan, but how do you go from playing cards to video games?
2: You're asking all the right questions, Bran. A lot of that change happened under Fusajiro's grandson, Hiroshi Yamauchi. He became president of Nintendo in the early 1950s and began looking for ways to expand the company, especially in the toy arena. He encouraged his employees to explore ideas and find new ways to create toys. And this was happening alongside innovations in computers and semiconductors. Hiroshi was following this work in the 1970s and asked his engineers to look into it. That led them to creating arcade games, electronic handheld games, and eventually home video game consoles.
13: I got to be honest with you, Dan, that going from playing cards to Donkey Kong and Mario in less than a century is pretty impressive.
2: It's crazy, right? Nintendo, of course, went on to become the industry leader it is today, but we won't touch on that because that may give away some of our questions.
13: Uh-huh.
2: And speaking of which, how about we get to that first game, Brian?
13: Let's do it, Dan. And we have two contestants on the line right now. Caller one, what's your name and where you're from?
14: Hey, this is Richard from South Carolina.
2: Richard from South Carolina. Richard, sir, how do you feel about video games?
13: Are you a gamer, Richard?
14: I'm pretty comfortable. You know, grew up playing a lot of the old classics. Not so much lately, so.
2: All right.
13: Okay. What was the last video game that you played that you were like, I'm locked in on this game?
14: Oh, probably Fallout 4, which is 10 years old now.
13: Okay.
2: Oh, yeah, that he's going to do just fine.
13: Yeah, I think he's going to be
2: He's going to do just fine. All right, well, Richard, let's see who your opponent is this week on Who, What, When. You're both playing for that vaunted Who, What, When fanny pack.
13: Uh-huh.
2: Caller number two, what's your name? Where are you from?
15: My name is Bayless. I'm from Lexington, South Carolina.
2: Bayless from Lexington, Carolina. Now, Bayless, you heard Richard. He's a gamer. It worked out well for him, or he used to be anyway. Bayless, how are you feeling about video game as the topic?
15: Well, I don't know much about the modern games, but I think like Richard, I played some of the old stuff when I was younger.
2: All right.
13: Okay.
2: I love that. That's going to work out great.
13: This seems like it could be an even game.
2: Anybody's game.
13: Yeah, that's right.
2: That's right. All right. We have Richard and Bayless playing with us today, and we're going to get started with some general video game trivia in a game we're calling Crash Bandy Who, What, When.
16: What have I got?
13: Bayless and Richard. These are multiple choice trivia questions from the history of video games. Give us the correct answer, and you get yourself a point.
2: Richard, the first question is yours here in Crash Bandy Who, What, When.
16: What have I got?
2: This best-selling console in the history of video games was released in the year 2000 and removed Nintendo from the top of the gaming console mountain, selling a record 160 million units, in part because it included a DVD player.
13: Oh, heck yeah.
2: Is that A, the GameCube, B, the Xbox, or C, the PlayStation 2?
14: Well, it's definitely not the GameCube because they had those little discs that definitely wouldn't be DVD size.
13: Tiny DVDs.
14: I don't remember the original Xbox playing DVDs, so I'm going to go with the PlayStation.
2: He's going to go with the PlayStation 2, and he is correct.
13: There you go.
2: Dude, I remember when I found out the PlayStation 2 was a multimedia system.
13: Well, that's the thing.
2: It did it all in one.
13: That's right.
2: What a game changer.
13: You could also play CDs.
2: You could play any of it.
13: Yeah.
2: Anything you want
13: compact
2: to play on a disc. Not tiny ones, though.
13: No.
2: All right, Bayless. It's time to try to tie this bad boy up. We're playing a little video game trivia. Here's your first question. This console was the last attempt made by Sega to compete with Sony, Nintendo, and PC gaming. It failed because of what was to come from those other brands, but also because gamers had been burned by Sega's previous console, the Sega Saturn.
13: Literally?
2: Is it A? No, not literally.
13: Oh, okay.
2: Is it A, the Sega Genesis 3, B, the Sega Dreamcast, or C, the Sega Box?
15: Wow. The only one I can remember is the Sega Genesis, which I had. Dreamcast. I don't think I've ever even heard of that. But since I haven't heard of it, I'm going to go with that one.
2: Since he hasn't heard of it, he's going to go with it, and he's correct.
13: Wow. How about that?
2: Bayless, have you heard of the Sega Box?
15: No.
2: Okay,
15: no.
2: Great. No. Perfect.

0: 80s and 90s stalwart that also had a roller coaster at Disney World? Is that A, Bon Jovi, B, Aerosmith, or C, Poison?
1: Oh, wow. You know, I played Guitar Hero on the Wii, and I don't remember that. I guess I didn't make it to that level, but I'm going to have to go with Aerosmith.
0: He's going to have to go with Aerosmith, and he is correct.
2: You ready for this?
3: Walk this way!
0: Dude, it's like Steven Tyler's here.
2: No, Steven's here. Thanks, Steve.
0: Thanks, Steve. All right, Richard, next question is yours. It's a tie ball game, video game trivia. Here it comes. This classic arcade game created by Toro Iwatani in 1980 was inspired by a pizza with a missing slice, which Iwatani believed looked like a pellet-crunching orb mouth that eventually had a penchant for cherries and other fruit.
2: Uh-huh.
0: Is that A, Pac-Man, B, Pitfall, or C, Galaga?
4: Pellet-crunching orb mouth is a wild phrase. But that is clearly talking about our little yellow friend Pac-Man.
0: Our little yellow friend Pac-Man is correct. Richard is 3 for 3. I'm really proud of that sentence. Pellet crunching orb
2: really
0: mouth.
2: Really good.
0: You know what I mean?
2: Really good. My thing. So he just saw a pizza with a missing slice and he said, I got it.
0: It looks like a mouth.
2: I got it.
0: That's right. Yeah. Yeah, I saw Pellet Crunching Orb Mouth live.
2: Really good show.
0: What a show.
2: A little long
0: for
2: my liking, but really
0: worth
2: good.
0: It.
2: Yeah, it was the 6th encore that kind of got on my nerves.
0: All right. I mean, listen, those ghosts aren't going to disappear themselves.
2: That's right.
0: Bayless, chance to tie this thing back up again. Keep the perfect game rolling. Oh, I said that too soon. Your next question here on Crash Bandit, who, what, when? Whoa. While not playing Ted, Neo, or John Wick, this action star famously lent his voice to the game Cyberpunk 2077 as the character Johnny Silverhand in its 2020 release. Is that A, Lawrence Fishburne, B, Sean Penn, C, Keanu Reeves?
1: I can just hear Lawrence Fishburne saying that. No, I don't think so. That's funny. It's good. But no, I know John Wick is Keanu Reeves.
0: Keanu Reeves is correct. These two guys haven't missed yet, Brent.
2: Crazy.
0: Crazy. We're talking video games here on Who, What, When. We've got Richard and Bayless, both from South Carolina. Richard, the next question's yours. Here it comes. It would figure that this fairly straightforward puzzle shape-shifting game was the first ever video game played in space by Russian cosmonaut Alexander Serebrov, as it was a staple for Nintendo's portable Game Boy.
2: Mm.
0: Was that A, Paperboy,
2: B,
0: Tetris, or C, Transformers?
4: Always shout-outs to Paperboy. I think I might need to go back and
2: explore
4: that again. But this is definitely Tetris.
0: It's definitely Tetris. Richard is correct. And can I be honest? I really meant to only put Paperboy in there one time, and that's
2: on
0: me.
2: Well, now you have to wonder, though, if you put Paperboy in there again, it can't be wrong 3 times, right?
0: That's right.
2: So just keep that in mind,
0: Bayless.
2: It can't
0: possibly be wrong 3 times. It can't be. All right, Bayless, the next question's yours. Keep the perfect game alive. Here it comes. While I doubt it featured a Trojan horse or a one-eyed monster, the first home video game console actually came from Magnavox and was named as the game changer it never really became. A, the Magnavox Epic, B, the Magnavox Odyssey, or C, the Magnavox Iliad?
1: Well, that is a tough one. This is going to be a complete guess, so I'm going to say the Odyssey.
0: A complete guess, and that has not led Bayless wrong so far, and he continues to have a perfect game. That is correct, the Magnavox Odyssey.
2: That's the first one that I'm not familiar with at all.
0: You know what's crazy is Chris Nolan has an Odyssey coming out in July this year, and it's really just about the video game.
2: Yeah.
0: All the trailers are just, it's a classic Nolan twist.
2: Classic. You know,
0: it's just about the video game.
2: Yeah.
0: All right, Richard, your last question here of the round. We're playing Crash Bandicoot Who, What, When, a little video game trivia. Let's see if you can complete a perfect round. More than just a 2-week intensive, this video game first released in 2017, and it holds the record for most minutes played of all time.
2: Oh, wow.
0: Which is what happens when most versions of the game are free and available across almost every gaming platform. Is that A, Fortnite, B, Warcraft, or C, Minecraft?
4: Oh. Well, it's definitely not Warcraft, so I'm going to have to go with Fortnite.
0: He did some deductive reasoning, and it is correct. Fortnite, A game under 10 years old, the most played video game of all time.
2: Very impressive.
0: Now, we don't have any of

0: the records for how many people were playing the Mario Brothers games on NES back in the day. Bayonetta might beat it, but of online gameplay, it's number one. Richard, a perfect round. Bayless, a chance to keep this thing tied up and perfect through round one. Your last question here on Crash Bandicoot, who, what, when? 20 years after the release of its first successful video game for the Game Boy, this 2016 Nintendo and Game Freak collab was seemingly the first of its kind. A smartphone app that used your location to help catch all the monsters that could be hiding around your town.
1: Wow.
0: It's every bit as creepy as it sounds. Catch them all. Is that A, Crash Bandicoot Now, B, Pokemon Go, or C, Digipets Attack?
2: Oh, that was all the rage, you know, and it led a lot of people into a lot of sticky situations, to say the least. And well, I wasn't one of them because I didn't play it. But I know it was Pokemon Go.
0: Pokemon Go is correct. What a wild time to be alive.
1: That. Just people are just walking around aimlessly.
0: Swerving in the middle of traffic, trying to catch a Charizard or whatever.
1: Listen.
0: Crazy.
1: This is Who I Win. I'm Brandon Gray here with my co-host Daniel Thompson, and this week we're exploring the history of video games.
0: That's right, Brandon. Our contestants Richard and Bayless have made it through their first round. Let's see how they do in our next one about video game movie adaptations.
1: That and more is coming up right after this break here on Who, What, When.

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7: Welcome back to Who Won't Win, an hour of history, games, and trivia. I'm Daniel Thompson, here with my good buddy Brandon Gray. This week, we're looking back on the history of video games.
8: And before we get back to our next round, we'd like to remind you that you can be contestant on a future episode of Who Won't Win. 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
7: We've got two contestants with us today, Richard and Bayless, both from South Carolina. They're in a great spot after our first round. Let's see how they do with our next one, all about movies based on video games. It's a game we're calling World of Filmcraft.
8: Very nice. Bayless and Richards. There have been many movie adaptations of video games over the years, and in this game, we're going to describe 10 of these movies. For each one, you'll get 3 possible answers for the name of that film. Pick the right one, you're going to get yourself another point.
7: Richard, you're going first here in World of Filmcraft. Here's your first question. This 2009 game with a virtually endless landscape and a popular online multiplayer community was turned into a 2025 film by the director of Napoleon Dynamite that featured Jack Black and Jason Momoa and brought in almost $1 billion at the box office.
8: Billion.
7: Is that A, Nacho Libre, B, Roblox, or C, Minecraft?
9: Well, I never played the game, but I did go see the movie with my daughter, and it was pretty enjoyable. As everything Jack Black does. So that would be Minecraft.
7: Minecraft is correct, and it was a fun time at the movies.
8: It was. La la la lava.
7: Dude, chicken. I'm not going to take that bait. I'm not going to do it. But I will say,
8: what?
7: Nacho Libre, the video game. That would have been a fun time.
8: I would love that.
7: That would have been a fun time.
8: Why not? Yeah. Why not now?
7: Jack Black, shout out.
8: Obviously. I love Jack Black.
7: Shout out. Bayless, to keep the perfect game rolling, your first question here on World of Filmcraft. This 1996 trailblazing game launched a series of sequels featuring this female Indiana Jones-esque protagonist, who was first portrayed on the big screen in 2001 by Academy Award winner Angelina Jolie. Is that A, Myst, B, Tomb Raider, or C, AC Odyssey?
10: Oh, how could you not know, man? That is got to be Tomb Raider.
7: Got to be Tomb Raider, and he's got to be correct.
8: How about that?
7: Who's going to miss one first?
8: I don't know. This is really good, and good question. This is bringing back a lot of memories,
7: right?
8: Too. This is fun.
7: Richard, we're talking video game film adaptations. You got a perfect game going. Here's your next question. This game gave Sega Genesis a chance to compete with the Super Nintendo in the 1990s and became a successful movie franchise in 2020, even after Paramount Studios decided to redraw the Ben Schwartz-voiced Blue Rodent.
8: Crazy.
7: After negative reactions to the trailer. Is that A, Double Dragon, B, Dig Dug, or C, Sonic the Hedgehog?
9: Sonic the Hedgehog.
7: Sonic the Hedgehog is correct. Ben Schwartz, shout out. Do you remember when the first trailer came out?
8: Oh, I remember it. I remember it
7: and
8: well.
7: And everybody was like, you can't air this.
8: Yeah.
7: That's right.
8: Listen.
7: And they went back to the drawing board.
8: And we're better. And now we're multiple movies in at this
7: multiple
8: point.
7: Billions of dollars. Yes. Yeah. Jim Carrey.
8: And Jim Carrey has returned to the big screen, and I'm not upset about that.
7: Bayless, next question is yours, playing World of Filmcraft here. The first attempt at a movie of this Nintendo mainstay was a disastrous live-action film starring Bob Hoskins and John Leguizamo in 1993. 30 years later, Universal Studios had Chris Pratt and Charlie Day voice the leads in a much more successful animated effort. Is that A, the Super Mario Brothers, B, Kirby's Dream Land, or C, Tetris, the movie?
10: Super Mario Brothers.
7: Super Mario Brothers is correct.
8: Ba-da-ba-da-ba-da.
7: Oh, they're locked in, Bran. It's perfect game. We only got 6 questions left. Nobody's missed yet. Richard, let's see if you can get this next one right about video game film adaptations. There have been 3 full-length live-action film versions based on this 1992 fighting game featuring characters like Sub-Zero, Scorpion, Raiden, and others, with a 4th film being released in 2026. Needless to say, expect fatalities. Is that A, Street Fighter, B, Mortal Kombat, or C, Double Dragon?
9: I was always upset as a kid because my parents wouldn't let me play the games
8: as much
9: as I wanted to. But it's definitely Mortal Kombat.
7: Mortal Kombat is correct, and Richard and I had similar childhoods. Because that was me to Bayless. A chance to keep this perfect game rolling here on World of Filmcraft. Probably the first and still only feature-length film made about a game created for your iPhone.
8: Oh.
7: Jason Sudeikis voiced Red and Bill Hader voiced Leonard the Pig in the first and second entries of this high-flying movie franchise that began in 2016. Is that A, The Emoji Movie, B, Asteroids, or C, Angry Birds?
10: I used to play this game and it would make me angry, you know, actually. That's why they call it Angry Birds.
7: It would make him angry because it's called Angry Birds. Bayless is clicking on all cylinders right now. That's correct.
8: My goodness.
7: I don't want to overstate this. We've got 4 questions left.
8: Yeah.
7: We got a perfect game going on. Stakes couldn't be higher. All right, Richard, your next question here on World of Filmcraft. This massively popular multiplayer online role-playing game first launched in 2004 and taking place on the fictional planet of Azeroth spawned a 2016 film that was a disaster at the U.S. box office but a hit overseas.
8: Huh.
7: Needless to say, this was worlds away from the anticipated response. A, Doom. B, Warcraft. C, Riven.
9: I played this game pretty heavy for a couple of years and sank I don't know how many hours into it. Had a lot of fun there playing World of Warcraft.
8: Right.
7: World of Warcraft is correct. The movie was just called Warcraft.
8: Wow.
7: Richard is one away from a perfect game on his side. Riven, the sequel to Myst.
8: Oh, how about that?
7: Yeah, just got them both in there. You know what I mean? Bayless, your chance to tie it back up once again. Here's your question. Talking video game film adaptations. Known as Agent 47 in the original third-person shooter game launching in 2000, Timothy Oliphant starred as the main character in a 2007 film adaptation that attempted a hard R-rated version of this game's already intense world of political conspiracy and espionage. Is that A, Hitman, B, Assassin's Creed, or C, Red Dead Redemption?
8: Wow.
10: Oh, wow. Here's another one I'm not familiar with. Gosh.
8: Don't worry, Bayless. It's only a perfect game on the line.
10: Yeah, I don't think it's Redemption. So I'm going to go with Assassin's Creed.
7: He's going to go with Assassin's Creed. And for the first time all morning, we have an incorrect answer.
8: Oh, wow.
7: We're looking for Hitman.
8: Paper not delivered.
7: Paper not delivered. Assassin's Creed was a movie. This was maybe the toughest question. Assassin's Creed is about a hitman who, and it was a movie, but we're looking for Hitman.
8: Man.
7: That's the name of the movie. All right, Richard, your last question of the round to keep your perfect game intact and to really extend that lead. There have been multiple games in this highly popular driving simulator franchise that originally started on the PlayStation in 1997 that was adapted in a 2023 film based on the true story of Jan Martinborough, a teenager that played the game so much he became an actual professional race car driver. Is that A, Super RC Pro-Am, B, Gran Turismo, or C, Need for Speed?
9: Gran Turismo.
7: He knows it right off rip. It's Gran Turismo. He is correct. A perfect round for Richard. All right, Bayless, let's see what you can do here. Here's your last question. The first in this series of games for the Sony PlayStation is subtitled Drake's Fortune and launched this treasure hunting saga known for its immersive storytelling and 3D third-person action. The 2022 film spared no expense either, hiring both Tom Holland and Mark Wahlberg in the lead roles. Is that A, God of War, B, Max Payne, or C, Uncharted?
10: Oh, well, this isn't looking good. I'm going to have to go with Uncharted.
7: He's going to go with Uncharted, and he is correct.
8: Wow.
7: What a game. Bayless and Richard from South Carolina faced 20 questions about video games, and they got 19 of them right.
8: Wow. Man,
7: which means one thing. We have to say an unfortunate goodbye to a player that got every question right but one. Bayless from Lexington, South Carolina. You did your best. You gave it the old college try. You came up one question short. A valiant effort. Thanks for playing Who Win with us.
10: Hey, thanks a lot. I had a great time, man. Way to go, Richard. You did good, man. Hope you win that fanny pack, brother.
8: Yeah.
7: What a great the sportsmanship.
8: On other game shows, on other shows the competitors are nasty.
7: No. Not here. You can speak from experience.
8: I can speak from everybody has been so kind.
7: That's right.
8: This is Who I Win. I'm Brandon Gray, here with my friend Daniel Thompson, and this week we are devoting the entire hour to the history of video games.
7: Our contestant, Richard from South Carolina, is the top player after our first two rounds. He now has a chance at our very special prize, that sweet, sweet Who What Win fanny pack.
8: That's coming up, but first we'll speak to an educator about the world of esports. That's next after this break here on Who What Win.

0: Jim Cunningham here. Join me for this week's Pittsburgh Symphony Radio broadcast as Nemanja Radulovic makes his Heinz Hall debut with the Kachaturian Violin Concerto. Christian Macellaro conducts Sean Shepard's Sprout and Brahms Symphony No. 4. 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
2: 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I'm Steve Seal. 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
1: And I'm Brandon Gray, and we're devoting this week's episode to the history of video games. We'll get back to our games about games in just a moment. But first, it's time for our occasional educator spotlight, Dan.
0: It sure is, Brandon. Every so often, we like to speak with an expert from the world of academia and dig a little deeper into the topics we cover on the show. And today, we're joined by Dr. Nicholas Watanabe, a professor of sport and entertainment management at the University of South Carolina, who specializes in esports. Nick, welcome to Who What When.
2: Thank you for having me. It's a pleasure to be here.
1: Absolutely. Thank you for joining us. Now, for this hour, we've mostly been focusing on home gaming, but esports are another huge area of video gaming. And for people who haven't heard the term before, could you try your best to describe what esports are for us that might not fully understand?
2: I mean, esport is basically competitive video gaming. So just like sport is organized competition with two sides to it that have rules, regulations, organization, and keep statistical records, esport is just the digital version of that within the video game realm. So we're competing in various video games, whether it be a sport analog such as FIFA or the title formerly known as FIFA, which is people playing electronic soccer against each other, or it could be more fantasy like League of Legends, where you're playing in a fantasy realm with set objectives. So basically, it's competition against two sides. Any sport fan would be able to recognize that part of it.
0: Yeah. Nick, I remember the first time I saw this on ESPN, and I was like, I'm watching someone play video games, and it blew my mind. But since then, I know that it has done nothing but just gain steam as we move forward. Can you give us a little bit of the history about how these competitions have gone from very niche to kind of mainstream?
2: So for chasing the history of esport, a lot of people probably think, oh, this is something from the 90s or 2000s, but it actually goes back to the 70s.
0: Wow.
2: Stanford used to have this thing called Space War, which assembled all the best Space Invaders players in the entire, usually country, but world, we will say. And they would all take turns and get on stage and see who could get the highest score in Space Invaders, right? And so that was sort of the beginning of competition. And you can see that it sort of evolves. There are various competitions that exist in various forms, but most of them are like trying to beat each other's high scores. It's not really necessarily player versus player. And so that's when in the 90s and 2000s, we see more of what we call esport today, which is players competing against each other, whether it be a game like Counter-Strike, right, where you have two teams that have, you know, objective of shooting at one another and hopefully maybe, you know, disarming a bomb or rescuing hostages, all the way to the aforementioned League of Legends, which is two teams of five that have these things called pylons. That's their base, basically, that they have to defend and while trying to attack the others and fulfill objectives. So like we move from these games of just going against each other to now basically these big full out arenas full of people watching these events. It's quite incredible.
1: And who's putting on these events? Is there like an MBA, if you will, of esports that's planning all the events, or is it a little bit more regional depending on where you live?
2: It is dependent, but there is a eSport World Cup that is hosted in Saudi Arabia. Saudi Arabia's government actually funds it partly through their public investment fund. When you have, you know, $800 to $900 billion of investment, it's you can do a lot of projects. We've seen them in the news with the LIV Golf stuff falling apart. But what they are doing is they have a lot of money invested in esport, and it's not just the competition, but also the organizations. But like you said, NBA, there is a, you know, NBA 2K league, right? That is not necessarily fully organized by the NBA, but related to the NBA and is a partner with them and has teams across the country competing with each other in electronic basketball, essentially, right? Video game basketball. So sometimes regional, sometimes it gets to a global, almost mega event scale.
0: I assume that there are levels to this, and how are those levels classified? Like, how do you become pro or amateur? Do you see what I'm saying? Like, I know when I'm watching college basketball versus pro basketball, the difference. Like, what does that mean in esports?
2: It's a little more nebulous. So you can actually, and this is the strange thing, you can be a pro and a collegiate athlete at the same time in esport. You have collegiate esport teams that have people from professional teams at the same time.
0: Wow.
2: It would be, and you know, it'd be like basically someone saying, well, I'm not playing for the Panthers this week, so I'm going to go down to South Carolina and play linebacker for them. And get a prize money check from them as well. So that actually happened. So it's a little sort of difficult, like, you know, if you consider professionals, anyone who's getting paid, but to be a top level professional, you really have gone through a series of competitions. There's usually online, right? So you're going to do online competition. That sort of weeds out, you know, 95, 98% of us. You know, I can join online competition, I'll be out pretty quickly. And then you'll have those best people who will then go to in person, right? And so it's no longer online. It's no longer dependent on your internet connection. It's literally the best of the best start competing in regionals all the way up to the high level professionals. And if you're a really good player, you can get scouted early, obviously signed to a team, and they'll start developing you, training you, all of this.
1: I have to imagine there is a physical toll that takes place on these players, like their hands perhaps cramping, eyes. Like when I'm watching a sport, there's like a starting lineup, we're going to bring in a sub. Does that happen in esports? Because I'm sure perhaps a hand cramps up, we got to bring in a sub or something like that.
2: In fact, not even just hand cramp up, it's often strategic. So like in League of Legends or Dota 2, it's basically like a 5v5. You can think about it like basketball, right? Mm-hmm. And then you may say, oh, this team has this guy. We need to have someone who matches up better against them. So we're going to switch our lineup for that specific matchup, right? So you can do that. And if there are injuries, of course, there are people who can who will replace them. So, you know, a team of five will actually have a roster of, you know, maybe seven or eight. If you have something like Rocket League, which is 3-on-3, they usually have four or five players who will travel for a competition.
0: What was your personal evolution into becoming an avid, like, fan and researcher of esports? Like, do you have some favorite games you grew up with, or is this something you just enjoy watching?
2: So, I mean, I'm of the Nintendo generation, so, you know, original Super Mario. So that's obviously where it started, trying to beat the water level in Teenage Mutant Ninja Turtles that, I mean, is one of the notorious levels of video gaming. But and then you get into college and this thing called Counter-Strike was in beta, not actually a sold product yet. And I started playing it because everybody in my dorm was like, hey, you got to check this out. And I was, oh, this is so cool. You're playing against other people. So that was really where I entered esport. And then from there, you know, I sort of, you know, thought, okay, cool. I mostly just played offline by myself or, you know, online with friends. And then as, you know, I was doing more research and getting my PhD in sport, I saw this evolution of video gaming. And more as I was a professor and seeing that it was rising, I was like, there's something here to be studied. So I started working on it, doing research papers on it with colleagues both here at South Carolina and at many other universities. And there's a whole even research ecosystem now, whole groups dedicated to doing research on esport labs, all of it. So it's been a travel from that little Nintendo controller to, you know, now I'm running studies examining behaviors in, you know, esport context and how all these teams perform, how consumers react to it, all of it.
1: Obviously, Twitch has really blown up over the past decade or so. And anybody can live stream themselves playing video games. Many can monetize it, getting sponsors or getting donations from people. I have to imagine that's also a launching point for a lot of people, perhaps meeting other esports competitors, and that could be a way to form teams. How does Twitch and live streaming kind of go hand in hand with esports?
2: Twitch is exactly as you say, is this place where you can meet other people, but actually is a place where some of the best talents actually have been sort of found.
1: Yeah.
2: Example from what was formerly known as FIFA, the EAFC soccer video game. There is this young kid in Denmark named Anders who's streaming. And the next thing people know is he hasn't lost for, there's a weekend competition in the game. And all of a sudden you play every weekend and you get skill-based matching. Mm. So somehow he's like 174-0, and everybody's like, wait a second, this guy's beating every single pro in Europe. Who is he? Right. And so he got signed to Red Bull initially, and now he is with Falcon, which is the Saudi Arabia's main esport team, and he's beating up pros. I mean, now he's obviously like 18 or 19, something like that, but he's got the top prize money in the sport. So literally from Twitch, right, going on a streaming service, they were able to scout and find the best talent in the entire game. And that's something that, you know, you really can't do in any other sort of sport context.
1: And how has esports affected the way that the games themselves are designed? Or I have to imagine developers have seen this rise and have shifted the way that they want games to be played, thinking specifically about the esports venue.
2: Yeah. So on one hand, they have to think very heavily about the design of the game and also about balancing. So, you know, if you're a game that has many types of characters in it, how do you balance them so that there's fair competition? You'll see games that are very esport heavy, like League of Legends or Dota 2, Rocket League, get updates when people start to find out, oh, here's a trick that I can exploit. And so the sort of thing that for most of us, we would find probably not as exciting about esport is there's something what we would call the meta, which is like a way to play the game that is just statistically stronger than any other way. And so everybody will start doing that. By the same time, that's not too different than like the NBA, where everybody started looking at shot charts and saying, oh, long jumpers are terrible. We should just shoot three pointers. We don't need big men anymore. Let's get a bunch of guys and guards who can shoot three pointers. And that's basically what happened, right? So we have that kind of problem in esports. So we're constantly having to balance. Designers, game makers all have to continuously think about, I need to keep this game interesting, because if you lose your audience, you make it bad, you know, people are going to run away from the game and there's 50 other esports sitting right out there ready for you to play.
0: Nick, you're a professor at my alma mater in sports and entertainment management. How does the subject we're talking about inform what you do at the University of South Carolina?
2: So in our department, we actually do have a business of esports course.
0: Wow.
2: As an elective. So we do have a full 15-week, 3-credit-hour course taught both at undergraduate and graduate level. The class has actually been so popular, we have a partnership with HBKU. It's a university in Qatar that we have a dual degree master's program with. And I've actually gone there to teach it 2 different times.
0: Wow.
2: And it's highly in demand in the Middle East. So, and that's actually a very interesting one because we have a partnership with one of the esport teams, which is Quest, who actually are partnered with the famous French soccer club, Paris Saint-Germain. And they compete in like top level tournaments globally. And we get a chance to be in their offices, meet their players. So, you know, it's exciting class. We do everything in terms of managing sport and entertainment. And, you know, esport is sort of both. It is sport and it is entertainment. So it fits perfectly with sort of our strategic mission. And that's why we thought a class would be very useful. So,
1: and you've convinced me. I want to watch esports now. If I was going to, what is there one that you recommend as a, if you like sports in general, just watch this. This will get you into esports.
2: So, you know, I always talk about like, what's the gateway into esport? What's something that people are going to should start watching?
1: Yeah.
2: You know, ESPN, we're talking about ESPN. They used to show like League of Legends and Dota 2. And I was like, oh, that's like throwing people in the deep end. That's like putting someone at the curling world championship and say, figure it out, right? And that's your first exposure to sport. And you'd be like, what is sport? I don't really understand. I think a good one would be Rocket League. So to explain Rocket League, it's 3v3. You're controlling a rocket powered car and you have a giant soccer ball.
0: Yeah.
2: So basically you're in a little cage and you slam into the ball and try to knock into the opponent's goal. If you time it right, you can also slam into the back of an opponent and detonate them.
1: Whoa.
2: So demolition derby meets soccer in a cage in video game land. It's great. I think it's great fun. And a lot of people think it's fun. I've seen like Dickies Arena in Dallas, they hosted the Rocket League World Championship 1 year, sold out.
0: Wow. Fascinating.
1: I love that.
0: Fascinating. Dr. Nicholas Watanabe is a professor of sport and entertainment management at the University of South Carolina who specializes in esports. Nick, thank you so much for joining us here on Who, What, When.
2: Thank you so much for having me.

0: 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I'm Daniel Thompson here with my good buddy Brandon Gray, and this week we're having quizzes all about the history of video games.
1: And before we get to our final game, we wanted to let you know that we would love for you to join us as a contestant on a future episode. 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
0: That's right, Brandon. Let me set the stage for you. Our contestant, Richard from South Carolina, has reached the boss level. He's made it through our first two rounds to become Who What Win Champion of the Week, but that's not enough. He now has a chance to take home our trophy, the Who What Win Fanny Pack. He just has to make it through our final game. It's one about video game consoles that did not stand the test of time. We're going to call it Tony Hawk's Foe Skater.
1: Fantastic. In this game, Richard, we're going to describe home consoles that almost made the big time, but unfortunately failed pretty hard. Here's the twist, though. Only some of these are real. Others are made up. My former history teacher over there, my buddy Dan.
0: That's right, Richard. There are 8 of these. You need 5 correct to secure the fanny pack. Here's your first question on Tony Hawk's Foe Skater. In 2008, Xbox attempted to launch the Xbox Aquarium Series X, a console with a fully functioning aquarium. The console was affixed atop a 5-gallon nano tank that would cycle through different shades of blue light as your 1 beta fish or 3 to 5 tetras swam around.
1: Wow.
0: It was obviously a disaster that never made it out of beta testing itself. True or false?
2: That'd be interesting decor in the house, but we'll go with false.
0: He's going to go with false, and he's 1 for 1.
1: Dadgummit.
0: Dude, all the best stuff is, you know, we just can't have
1: You know
0: nice
1: what?
0: Things.
1: Just because it hasn't happened doesn't mean that it won't.
0: You put it out
1: into the universe, Dan, and I appreciate that.
0: Listen, Xbox, you listen. You know what I mean?
1: The Xbox Aquarium Series X.
0: All right, you got 4 more you got to get right here, Richard.
1: That's
0: We're playing a little Tony Hawk's Foe Skater. Tell me if these video game console attempts ever really existed. In the 1980s, Atari was still a name to be reckoned with in the video game world, and they took a big swing with the Atari Mind Link, a headband designed to control games via thought, which actually just read forehead movements and led to severe headaches. True or false?
2: Oh, I don't know, but that sounds plausible, so I'll go with true.
0: He's going to go with true, and he's 2 for 2.
1: Let's run it back, though. I think the tech has evolved enough to where we can make this work if we really wanted to.
0: This is just like a classic bait and switch marketing.
1: Yeah.
0: It's reading your mind. No, it's not. Your head is just moving in the direct. Like, we all knew what was going on there.
1: It's the mind link.
0: It's like an Ouija board. You know what I mean? We're playing a little Tony Hawk's Foe Skater. What does that mean? It means I'm talking about video game console attempts that either did or didn't really exist, and Richard's got to call me out of my lie. Here we go. When Sony acquired household cleaning tech giant iRobot in 2017, they obviously attempted to launch a combo of the two companies' flagship properties. That's right, the Roomba PlayStation. Launched in Japan in 2020, this smaller-powered Roomba attached to the bottom of your PS5 was capable of cleaning a 500-square-foot space on a charge during wireless gameplay.
1: Ooh.
0: Production was discontinued after continual failure of the vacuum, the console, or both. True or false, Richard?
2: I can't imagine why you'd want your console moving around the house vacuuming for you. I'm going to go with false.
0: He's going to go with false. He's 3 for 3.
1: Honestly, that thought process is as good as it gets.
0: As good as it gets.
1: I don't know
0: why
1: you'd want this.
0: That's right.
1: False.
0: Yeah. He's 3 for 3. He only needs 2 more to take home that fanny pack.
1: 5 for fanny.
0: 5 for the fanny. Here we go, Richard. Your next question here. Is this video game console real or fake? In 2020, in collaboration with Cooler Master, KFC Gaming, as in Kentucky Fried Chicken Gaming, released the KF Console, which was a high-end game computer with a patented chicken chamber to keep food warm using the heat generated by the system. True or false?
2: Oh, they do get really hot, so might as well try to do something with that. Fun marketing trick, so I'll go with true.
0: Richard said no to the Roomba, yes to the chicken chamber, and he's correct again. Unbelievable, this guy.
1: Yes, yeah, sorry, I'm busy right now. Buying
0: the KFC console.
1: KFC console.
0: KF console. That's exactly right.
1: Beautiful.
0: Yeah. Here we go. Next question. You need one more right for that fanny pack. Nintendo tried to create an adapter for their hugely popular Nintendo 64 called the Passport, which in theory would give you access to region-free gaming or games from other countries that are typically locked geographically. The problem? Instead of working, it more often than not corrupted the gaming files on your Nintendo 64 or even destroyed the hardware itself. The Nintendo Passport, true or false, Richard?
2: I mean, that came out in the 90s. I don't think they'd be doing a lot of geo-locking on anything back then, so I'll go with false.
0: He's going to go with false, and for the first time, he's incorrect.
1: Wow,
0: first
1: all game.
0: Miss all game for wow. Richard. That is a true thing they tried to do.
1: Richard, I would have gotten that wrong, too. Same reasoning. I'm surprised that that was happening in the 90s when this was going on.
0: Just unbelievable. Here we go. We ready for your next one? Another chance to win that fanny pack. The maker of the Talkboy tape recorder used by Kevin McAllister in Home Alone 2, Tiger Electronics, tried to reinvent the handheld video game experience in 1995 with the R-Zone. This console attached to the player's head with a bandage and projected an image onto a tiny screen right in front of the player's eyes. It was neither sleek nor effective and was basically dead on arrival. The R-Zone, true or false, Richard?
2: You said it was supposed to be mobile?
0: Yes.
2: False.
0: False is also incorrect.
1: Whoa.
0: The R-Zone, the Tiger Electronics R-Zone.
1: I'm listening.
0: The R-Zone, what a bad idea. You should look at it. It's absurd.
1: I think it's a great idea.
0: Yeah.
1: It's ahead of its time.
0: All right, so now things are getting a little too close for comfort. We have two questions left. Richard needs to get one of these right in order to take home that fanny pack. Richard, your next question here on Tony Hawk's Faux Skater. In 2003, Nintendo released the Game Boy Advance SP, and a one-off Game Boy Advance Cat Call was created. Along with that unfortunate name, the idea that this console had was to use calming frequencies to call your pet feline over for a cuddle, and that was never something that was confirmed to really work in the first place. The Game Boy Advance Cat Call, true or false?
2: I'm going to have to go false.
0: He's going to have to go false because it is false.
1: Yes.
0: But Richard is true. He just won himself a who, what, when fanny pack.
1: Wow.
0: Richard.
1: Congratulations, Richard.
0: Congratulations, sir. How do you feel?
2: Fantastic.
0: Yeah, he does.
2: Fun.
0: It's a real dream come true, I'm sure. Richard from South Carolina, an excellent player. Thanks for playing. Thanks for being the Who, What, When champion of the week. And congrats on that fanny pack.
2: Thank you.

0: And that will bring us to the end of this episode about the history of video games. Thanks again to our contestants, Richard and Bayless, for joining us today. Congratulations again to Richard for taking home the title of Who, What, When Champion of the Week.
1: Our producer is A.T. Shire. Our executive producer is Sean Birch, who's the Bowser in all of us. 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
5: I'm calling about a word that I used all growing up called ballycatters, basically a wall of ice that's built up by pans of ice catching up on the shore and on the rocks. Basically, it just makes a wall of jagged pans of ice and slush.
6: I took a picture and I was leaving. 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

0: Live from NPR News in Washington, I'm Windsor Johnston. Russia launched another deadly barrage of missiles at Kyiv before dawn today, killing at least 9 people and injuring more than 30. NPR's Greg Myrie reports the attack comes as President Trump appears to be backing away from an offer to strengthen Ukraine's air defenses.
1: Russian ballistic missiles struck 5 separate parts of Kyiv as explosions rang out through the night. The attack set off multiple fires, and emergency teams rescued dozens of residents from burning and damaged apartment buildings. Russia has stepped up its airstrikes in recent months to exploit Ukrainian shortages of air defenses against ballistic missiles. Ukraine's president, Volodymyr Zelensky, met President Trump on Tuesday and said the U.S. was giving Ukraine a license to make its own Patriot air defense missiles. But Trump said Friday, quote, "We're talking about it, but it's a hard thing to give away that kind of technology." Greg Myrie, NPR News, Kyiv.
0: Tens of millions of Americans are under heat alerts as temperatures climb into the triple digits, and record highs are expected across large parts of the western U.S. this weekend. NPR's Chris Arnold reports the brunt of the heat wave is being felt from Southern California through the Southwest and as far north as Montana.
2: This heat wave could set temperature records in several states. Mark Chouinard is a meteorologist at the National Weather Service.
3: Today could be around 116 in Phoenix, right at their daily record, up to 109 in Tucson tomorrow, 106 in Billings, Montana today.
2: Health officials warn heat exhaustion and heat stroke can sneak up on people and recommend moving to a cooler area if you feel dizzy, nauseous, or weak. They also recommend calling 911 if a person seems confused or becomes unconscious, and possibly cooling them in a tub of cold water immediately. Chris Arnold, NPR News.
0: It's been 2 weeks since the Trump administration said it had found 250,000 non-citizens on the voter rolls in 4 states. NPR's Jude Joffe Block reports the White House still hasn't provided details.
4: The letters the Department of Homeland Security wrote to California, Nevada, New Jersey, and Pennsylvania were not as definitive as the public announcements the agency made. Instead, the letters said a preliminary review of the 4 states' public voter rolls found they may contain as many as 250,000 non-citizens combined. The letters gave the states a July 30th deadline to respond. NPR reviewed 3 states' responses back. They asked for details about how DHS did its calculations and expressed a commitment to ensuring eligible voters would not be removed from the rolls based on unreliable data. DHS did not respond to NPR's questions about its methodology. Jude Joffe Block, NPR News.
0: This is NPR. The Justice Department says it's dropping criminal charges against former Olympian David Hearn, who was accused of damaging the reflecting pool at the Lincoln Memorial. Prosecutors say newly uncovered Interior Department records show the damage was caused by a contractor's botched installation and a rush to finish the work before America 250 celebrations, not by vandalism. A recent inspection also found similar damage throughout the pool, including areas prosecutors say a vandal would have been unlikely to reach. Women are once again stepping up to the plate. The new Women's Pro Baseball League plays its inaugural game today. NPR's Amy Held reports all games will be played in Springfield, Illinois.
5: It's not women's first league of their own.
6: There's no crying in baseball!
5: Immortalized in the 1992 film about women who really did pitch in when men left to fight World War II.
7: Hey, tighten the skirt!
5: The hit movie helped inspire Ladies League Baseball in 1997. Low interest played a part, ending both leagues. But recently, elite women's sports have exploded in popularity and revenue. And now, the Women's Pro Baseball League is taking a crack at it. With 60 players across 4 teams, Rocky Henley manages and coaches the New York Heights and says it's a natural fit for fans of Major League Baseball.
8: There's not much difference. It's just women playing. And it's phenomenal.
5: First up is New York against the Los Angeles Queens. Amy Held, NPR News.
0: I'm Windsor Johnston, NPR News in Washington.
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7: You're listening to Away with Words, this show about language and how we use it. I'm Grant Barrett.
10: And I'm Martha Barnett. And Grant, I have three words for you, and I wonder if you can guess what they pertain to.
7: I love you. No. I don't know. What is it?
10: I love you too,
7: Grant. I mean, those are the three words that anyone wants to hear. What are your
10: That's
7: three
10: true,
7: words,
10: right?
7: Martha?
10: Well, I want you to hear the words Kelcher, Drisk, and Cow Quaker.
7: What? Kelcher, Drisk, and Cow Quaker. Oh, that was my law firm in my...
10: Right. Right.
7: They got me a good payday.
10: Sounds like they could.
7: What are we talking about here? Are these like farming terms?
10: Sort of.
7: No.
10: You're in the realm here.
7: Oh, is this from that article about thatched roofs?
10: No.
7: No, okay. I don't know. What is it?
10: It vaguely has to do with thatched roofs. A Kelcher in the West Country of England is a heavy rain brought on by a strong wind.
7: Okay.
10: A drisk is a misty drizzle that makes everything seem to shimmer.
7: Oh, nice.
10: Isn't that nice? Yeah. And a cow quaker in the Midlands of England is defined as a cold spring shower that interrupts a mild morning and leaves newly pastured cattle shivering.
7: Oh, those are outstanding, Martha. Yeah. You must have plucked these from a source.
10: I did. They're from a lovely book by Alan Connor. It's called 188 Words for Rain. And that title's a bit tongue-in-cheek because, as he notes in the book, the claim that the Inuit and Yupik people have 100 words for snow is misleading.
7: Oh, yeah, absolutely misleading. Oh, I'm looking forward to this. I do love good weather language because it's this constant topic of conversation. And we do want to know the subtleties. We want to be able to mark and describe the intricacies of weather for our colleagues and family, right?
10: That's right. If you can talk about nothing else, you can talk about the weather. So we're going to do that later in the show.
7: Well, you can talk us about your weather words and weather language, 877-929-9673. There's something really special about that toll-free number. A, it's toll-free. B, it works in the United States and Canada. And C, you can call or text that number. Again, 877-929-9673. Hello, you have a way with words.
11: Hi, Grant. Hi, Martha. This is Jeremy Cooley calling from Long Beach, California.
7: Long Beach. Love Long Beach. How you doing?
11: I'm doing great. How are you all?
7: All right. What's on your mind?
11: So I wanted to chat about the weather, specifically the Southern California phenomenon called June gloom. Story is, about a month ago in May, I was talking to a coworker of mine, and he was talking about the weather and saying, oh yeah, June gloom this. And so I was just thinking about it. I've lived in Southern California my whole life, and I know what June gloom is. And I wanted to know if there's other places in the world that have things like June gloom and what they're called and what they are.
7: Oh, yeah.
10: Oh, boy.
7: Oh, yeah. There's so much of this.
10: We should do a whole show on
7: this. People never stop talking about the weather, Jeremy.
10: Yeah. Yeah. Well, we should probably explain what June gloom is.
7: Yeah. Yeah. So it's the marine layer, right? That's these clouds and fog that are offshore, and because of differentials in air pressure for parts of the day, mostly during the day, it's offshore. But at night, when the air pressure changes, the temperature drops, it moves inland. And sometimes it manifests as cloud cover, but sometimes it manifests as fog.
10: Right. Yeah. And I remember moving out here from Kentucky and wondering what in the heck was going on with the weather. I thought California was sunny all the time. Nobody told me.
7: Well, not only that, if you're not used to it, when you see what looks like a cliff of fog a mile or two off of the coast, you're like, what Stephen King novel am I in? This is bizarre. What people usually say, Jeremy, and you know this, is May gray, June gloom, which means both of these months are a little overcast.
10: Yeah.
11: Right. And I Googled a little bit, and I actually found two others that I'd never heard before.
7: Yeah, let's hear it.
10: Let's hear them.
11: No sky July.
7: Yeah.
11: And then Foggest, which I love.
7: Oh, yeah. Well, there's also, in one book, somebody was talking about the weather in La Jolla, which is here in San Diego County. Mm-hmm. And they had a longer version. It went May gray, June gloom, July fry, August die.
11: Wow.
7: July and August are hot.
10: Yeah, and if it starts early, it's graperal.
7: Yeah.
10: You know, the last
11: of April.
10: Oh, I love
11: that, too. That's very good.
7: Yeah. You know, all right, so more of these. This is another California thing. Have you heard of Smogest and Smoketember and Smoketober?
11: I have never heard of those.
7: these are when the fires get bad, and the weather is only part of the problem. The smoke from the wildfires contributes. In Buffalo, in the Great Lakes towns, they talk about Snowvember.
11: Okay.
7: Yeah,
11: I love
7: so
11: that.
7: Lots of snow in November. And in ski towns in the United States, and a bunch of them, where they want the snow because it's good for the skiing business, they talk about Miracle March. When you get these spring snowfalls, they will bring the customers to, you know, the lifts and the hills, to the runs. They want that. But also it gives you that snowpack that you need in the mountains so you have year-round water in your streams.
10: Right? Mm-hmm. You don't want January.
7: Yeah. Well, there's January works two ways. It's when January feels like June because it's too hot,
10: right,
7: or June feels like January because it's too cold.
11: Right.
10: I think we could do a whole show on localized weather terms. I'm thinking about when you go to Portland and you say the mountain is out. And the first time I heard that, I thought, what? There's a mountain out? Or, you know, the hawk in Chicago, which is a really strong wind. Or you were talking about Northern California. We can't leave out Carl.
7: Oh, yeah. Carl, the fog in San Francisco. I have a lot more of these month blends, too, but we'll just leave those for a minute. I did want to mention a British botanist named Tim Entwistle, who did popularize, kind of in a more formal way, these in-between seasons, Sprinter for spring-winter blending and Sprummer for spring-summer blending, because he is saying that in large parts of the world, this is more accurate than saying we have four seasons in the year.
11: Hmm. Yeah, I love that. That's incredible. Thank you so much for all the fun new vocabulary words I've learned. Now I know going to the next time I'm up in Oregon, I can talk about the mountain is out.
10: Yeah.
7: And you can talk about November and October and February buried.
10: Jeremy, see what you started.
11: I'm excited. If Grant is making puns, I've made a successful day.
7: I'm just repeating what other people have said.
10: But he's appreciating them, Jeremy.
7: All right, Jeremy.
10: Well played.
7: Thanks so much for your call.
11: All right, thank you so
7: appreciate
11: much.
7: It.
11: I've been a listener over 10 years. Love your show. Appreciate it.
10: Wow.
7: Awesome.
11: So happy to be on the show.
7: Be well.
10: Call us again sometime,
11: so
10: Jeremy.
11: Bye-bye. Will do.
10: All right.
11: Bye-bye.
10: Bye-bye. Grant, I am sure there are people all over the place with more localized weather terms, which I would love to hear.
7: Oh, absolutely. There are a lot of ways to reach us. 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You can call or text in the United States and Canada, 877-929-9673.
10: We asked you for your favorite words, and Dave Spencer left us a voicemail with one. He used to work in the healthcare industry, and he said he always loved coming across the word esophagastroduodenoscopy.
7: Esophagastroduodenoscopy?
10: Yes.
7: I hear esophagus, I hear duodenum. Yep. What surgery is this?
10: Yep. This is when an endoscope is passed through the mouth and down the throat into the esophagus, stomach, and duodenum, or duodenum. You can say it either way. Mm-hmm. But it just goes to show that, a word can be beautiful even if it describes something unpleasant. Esophagastroduodenoscopy.
7: Well, a beautiful word that I know is toll-free, and that's our toll-free number, 877-929-9673. Hello, you have a way with words.
12: Hi, how are you?
7: I'm super-duper. How and who are you?
12: Okay, my name is Kim. I'm from Pittsburgh, Pennsylvania.
7: Hi, Kim. Welcome to the program. What's up?
12: Thank you. Hi. My mother was from the Deep South, in what's called the Black Belt of Alabama, and she would always say, you're proging, or where are you proging today? And to me, it meant rambling. Mm-hmm. And my niece says dilly-dally. And we were talking about this word, and we're wondering how to spell it and what it means.
10: Sure. Yeah, I'd love to.

0: how to spell it and what it means.
1: Sure. Yeah. I'd love to hear you use it in a sentence or two. How would you talk about it?
0: Thank you. I like to go out a lot and just explore different areas, or even a kid in the house that's always getting into something. So you say you're proging. Where are you proging today?
1: And how would you spell that?
0: Oh, I'm not sure. So I would try maybe, and I have looked, tried to Google it, and I couldn't find anything. I tried P-R-O-G-U-E or P-R-O-A-G, but between her Southern accent and my lack of seeing the word in print to know it, I couldn't find anything.
1: Okay, yeah, well, one of those spellings is fairly common, P-R-O-G-U-E, and the other one is P-R-O-G, prog. And it comes from a very old Germanic root that means to poke or prod or stab or probe. And in the UK came to mean to forage or scrounge or go looking for food or supplies. Then immigrants to this country brought that food sense. And around the South, the American South and the Chesapeake Bay area and Ocracoke Island off the coast of North Carolina, the word prog came to mean poking around in marshes or mud holes, you know, looking for whatever might turn up. And that sense got extended to just kind of poking around like you're talking about, you know, going out to look for something. So it has a very, very long history.
0: Okay, and it's P-R-O-G. And my mom was probably the only person I heard say it.
1: Well,
2: I love that as a data point, though, that she used it where she was.
1: In Alabama, right?
0: And now look, she was from Alabama. She moved to Pittsburgh when she was around 19 or 20 years old. And I've never heard anybody else say you're progin or you're rambling. So I think we were pretty much spot on with it. We just didn't know how to spell it. This is fabulous.
2: Yeah, and you will still hear the kind of hunting uses of it. We heard from Horace in North Carolina, who described it as when you're on a boat following the calendar seasons or the hunting seasons and just kind of trapping or fishing or hunting off by yourself, just doing whatever's allowed and whatever's available.
0: Okay, that feels good. I like that. She was a pioneer in that. Okay, very good.
2: All right. Thank you so much, Kim. Take care.
0: Thank you. Have a good day.
1: All right. Bye-bye.
0: Bye-bye.
1: If you're wondering about a word, Grant and I love to go proging about for information. Send us an email, words@waywardradio.org. Here's another word that I'd never heard involving rain. The term is stotting, S-T-O-T-T-I-N-G. That describes rain that's coming down heavily, hard enough to bounce. And in fact, in northern England, a stotting ball or a stotty ball is a rubber ball used in children's games.
2: Huh, so it's as if a bunch of hard rubber balls are falling.
1: Yeah, and bouncing around.
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1: You're listening to Away with Words, the show about language and how we use it. I'm Martha Barnett.
2: And I'm Grant Barrett, and we're joined by the newly appointed Minister of Crazy Walks in North America, our quiz guy, John Chinesky. Hi, John.
11: Hello. Excuse me. I never know what I'm going to be doing when I walk into a room. Let me somehow make my way to a chair. Ah, there we go.

0: And let's begin this quiz. Guys, a few years ago, I tried a theater quiz on you, and I forgot that most of the plays and musicals where I am here in New York have yet to go on tour and become well-known around the country. Critics called it a flop. Therefore, let's try a quiz based on more classic theater works. I'll change a single letter in the title of a popular musical, making a new valid word and a new title. Now, to clue you into the new title, I'll give you a few songs from the new musical's cast album that have been changed a little bit. Okay?
1: Oh, boy.
2: Okay, wow. Yeah. Sounds like you put a lot of work into this.
0: So here's an example. If I said, "How do you solve a circle like Maria?" "My favorite rings," and 16 going on zero, the answer would be
2: Sound of Music.
0: Well, oh, that's the step, but I changed the letter in the Sound of Music to
1: make
0: what?
1: The Round of Music.
0: The Round of Music. Yes, very good. Okay, gotcha. You got the sample. That's a good sign. Here's the first one. Here are the songs from the cast album. "Hello, Young Monkeys," "Shall We Climb," "Getting to Know Fay Wray."
2: Getting to Know Fay Wray. So these are all about primates or apes or gorillas or something.
0: Right. If you can identify the musical. Yeah. Okay. Sounds like Martha might have it. Yeah.
1: Yeah. How about The Kong and I?
0: The Kong and I.
2: Oh, nice.
0: Instead of The King and I. Yes. Very nice. Here's another. "Something's Perfect." "G Officer Supreme." "I Feel Primo."
2: "I Feel Pretty." Oh, so pretty. Is this Bye Bye Birdie or?
1: I think it's Best Side Story.
0: Best Side Story is correct. Yes. Well done. Instead of West Side Story. "Something's Perfect," "G Officer Supreme," and "I Feel Primo." Here's another one. "We Iron Together," "Laundry School Dropout," "Starched Lightning."
2: So the movie that it's, or show that it's based on is Grease, but I'm not.
0: All you got to do is change a letter.
1: Oh.
2: Crease.
0: Yeah. Crease. Yes. Very good. "If I Were Skink of the Forest," "If I Only Had Iguana," "Over the Gecko."
2: Oh. I want an iguana.
1: This is terrible. These are terrible puns.
0: They are not terrible.
1: Well, this has to be. Yes. We're off to see The Lizard of Oz.
0: The Lizard of Oz. Yes, Martha. That is the quiz. You did fantastic. Well done. Bravo. Bravo. Encore. Well, encore for you guys.
2: All right. There he goes with his new silly walk that's going to catch on and be the fad of the ages. Thanks, John. We'll see you next week.
0: Step aside. I take large steps.
2: Bye-bye.
1: Oh, my goodness. Bye,
0: guys.
1: Bye, John. Thanks.
2: We do a quiz once per episode, but we always like to get your jokes, puns, stories, and tales that have a funny punchline. You can call or text toll-free, 877-929-9673, or tell the whole sort of thing in email, words@waywardradio.org.
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3: Hi, Martha. Hi, Grant. My name's Roderick. I'm calling from Jacksonville, Florida, proud supporter of member station WJCT 89.9 Jacksonville.
2: Woo! What?
1: All right.
2: Nice. Thanks, Roderick.
3: You like my
2: appreciate
3: intro?
2: It.
3: I've been practicing.
2: Got the patter down cold. What's up, Roderick?
1: You got it.
3: Yep. So I work in a cardiac electrophysiology practice. So electrophysiology, that's the management of heart rhythm disorders. And obviously a big part of that is doing EKGs or ECGs, electrocardiograms. That's sort of like the gold standard for detecting heart arrhythmias. An EKG is I put these electrode stickers all over your chest and your belly, and then I hook you up to all these wires. And so I do that about 25 to 30 times a day. So I see about 25, 30 patients a day. And a phrase that I get a lot is, now I'm wired for sound, or, oh, I'm wired for sound. And I am just wondering where that came from and where that means.
1: The patients say that, really?
3: Yes, the patients say that. They look down at their chest, their belly. They see all these wires running across them, you know, the spider web of wires, of colorful wires. And, you know, they go, oh, you know, I'm wired for sound.
2: This is another whole call that we should do another time, Martha, about all these common responses that somebody like Roger hears all the time, but the person saying it thinks is original or first time use.
1: Yeah, that's a great idea. I'm thinking all I've ever said is, that's cold.
3: Right, yep, that's another one, yep.
2: Well, all right, so there are two kind of high points of what I'm about to tell you, and one of them is The Telegraph, and another one is The Movie Business. But let's go back a little further in that. Wire, as a, you know, an extruded metal strand, has existed for a very long time. It was used before electricity. It was even mastered by humans to make jewelry or as a fastener and for other purposes. But when the telegraph came along, by the 1850s, we get the verb to wire, W-I-E-R, meaning to send someone a message. Or you could send a wire as the noun, meaning you're sending them a message over the telegraph. Basically, the signal is transmits over the wire, somebody writes it down on paper, and it turns into a telegram. That's when it goes from telegraph to telegram, and ta-da, there you have it. And then by the 1890s, you start to get people talking about something being wired as an adjective, meaning it's connected by electrical lines or wires of any kind, or maybe to a power source or any kind of electrical apparatus, really. But then our phrase here that you're asking about, Roger, this wired for sound phrase, emerges in the late 1920s or so as a term of art, because cinemas, movie theaters, were being fitted with electrical sound equipment so they could present the new talking pictures. It was this huge transition moment from silent pictures to talking pictures. And in a lot of business writing in the 1920s, where they're talking about, you know, basically how to run a cinema, and also in the advertising promoting these new fangled developments to customers, they use that expression, wired for sound, and it becomes something
3: interesting.
2: Almost a cliche, but not quite a cliche, but definitely something that stands out at you. Sometimes even put in quotation marks because they recognize whoever was authoring whatever it was, the advertisement or the business journal article, they recognize that it was this term that had some special outside significance that needed to be set off so that you knew that there was something unusual or important about it. And if your theater wasn't wired for sound, you couldn't show talking pictures, which meant you might go out of business. But the meaning quickly broadened to describe any space that you might add microphones or loudspeakers. So you could have auditoriums, studios, churches, buses, trains, political rallies. And so very quickly, wired for sound starts to be used any time wires involved for anything, whether or not there's sound, whether or not there are movies. And you find people using it. B.G. Woodhouse in the 1940s uses it to describe somebody using an ear trumpet, you know, to help her because she was hard of hearing. He describes her as being wired for sound.
3: Interesting.
1: Roderick, you've given people who are getting EKGs something to think about the next time they
3: sure
1: do,
3: have.
1: You know?
3: Yep. Wired for sound.
1: So much history.
2: All right. Well, thanks, Roderick. Appreciate it. Thanks for
3: Thank
2: doing
3: so
2: the hard
3: much.
2: Work out
1: thanks,
2: there in the
1: Roderick.
2: Medical field.
3: All right. Thanks.
1: Thank you.
2: Bye-bye.
1: Well, we're hoping you're wired for sound and can talk to us. The number is 877-929-9673. Here's a new term I want to keep an eye on, car spreading. Have you run across this one?
2: Yeah, it's kind of like man spreading, but for cars, right? Where
1: yes.
2: they just take up more and more space and don't give way to anything else.
1: Yes, you're exactly right. Apparently, this term is starting to be used more and more in urban planning circles, particularly in Europe, because studies show that new cars are growing a little bit bigger every year. And supposedly, London and Berlin are set to lose over 100,000 parking spaces due to swelling car size. You know, you go to some of those European countries and the roads are really narrow. And there's also concern that bigger cars mean more pedestrians and bicyclists can be injured by them. So car spreading is a term that people are using, popularizing to try to reverse the trend.
2: Yeah, to point out the car primacy, the idea that cars somehow are the first decision point when it comes to urban planning, which just doesn't have to be the case.
1: Hmm.
2: 877-929-9673.
1: Hello, you have a way with words.
4: Hi, this is Jasmine calling from Miami.
1: Hey, Jasmine, we're glad to have you on the show. What's on your mind today?
4: I had a word that I wanted to know more about, and it's the word boo.
1: Which kind of boo?
4: Like boo, like more like it's a term of endearment or like a, you know, you call someone your boo. It's heavily used, like, I mean, it's a pretty popular term, but it's more like in the, like, you know, African-American community.
0: Mm-hmm.
4: You say like, hey, boo, or that's my boo. Usher and Alicia Keys made a number one hit song called My Boo.
2: And they tore it up. So, that was a great song.
4: Yeah. So I know that it's popular in, like, you know, in my community, but I also know, like, the 1900s or so, like, the term, what is it, beau?
2: Yeah, from, like, the French for beautiful or attractive, beau. Yeah.
4: Mm-hmm. Yeah, so, I don't know, I just wanted to know maybe if you guys had some insight on that word.
2: Yeah, there are a couple of different inflection points here that I want to emphasize, but like a lot of words, you know, the path isn't linear and it's not altogether clear. But I want to confirm for you, yes, it is more common in the Black English world, at least since the 1980s. Mm-hmm. And although there have been very popular songs, like you mentioned, that use boo and it pops up here and there and white people talking to white people, it's still very African-American, still very much Black English. And so it hasn't lost that sense. To mean, you know, your honey, kind of the same linguistic space as honey or baby when you're talking to your sweetie or your shorty or whoever. But older than that is boo-boo, the word twice used as an affectionate term, which goes back to the very early 1900s in a bunch of songs. Used exactly the same way. We would talk about my boo-boo. And it's possible, and it's not sure, that it might come from an intentional mispronunciation of beautiful. So which leads us back to beau. So you'd say bootyful instead of beautiful. So instead of that B-Y-O-O sound, you would just do a B-O-O sound, bootyful. And so it's a kind of thing that you'd use in lovey-dovey language when you're talking to your sweetie, my boo-boo.
4: Yeah, you kind of like add some flair to it.
2: Like you do with your sweetie, right? You're always coming up with new stuff for your sweetie. They cause you to be eloquent, I think, when there's real love there.
4: Right.
2: But you know, Jasmine, there's another thing here that I want to toss in as a possible inflection point, which is the suffix poo, P-O-O, and not the naughty word that has to do with bodily functions, but a suffix that kind of indicates affection. So if you liked me, you might call me Granty Poo.
4: Granty Poo. Oh, my God. I do that without even thinking about it.
2: These diminutives, as they're known, or create what are known as hypocharistics, these affectionate terms for people. But the P in poo and the B in boo are easily replaceable with each other because they represent more or less the same mouth and lip position. But the only difference is whether or not you use your vocal cords when you say them. So they're it's very easy for a word to switch back and forth between that pronunciation over time. And, you know, and that French parallel you brought up earlier is definitely worth mentioning. This boo is such a simple one-syllable word that it has absolutely been reinvented several times in English, and sounds like it occur in other languages besides the beau in French, which you used to describe a man who is attractive. In Yiddish, we have bubby and bubala, right? which originally meant grandmother, but later became generalized to mean a term of endearment for anyone. And in Indonesian, there's bu, boo, which is an affectionate term of address for your mother. It's such a basic fundamental sound that B sound coming off the lip followed by a vowel is also very similar to the first sounds that babies make. Ba ba, right?
4: Nice.
2: Babbling.
4: Yes. Yeah. Okay. I like that. So I love terms of endearment. So, you know, I called 20 different people boo. You know, friends.
2: You sound
4: family,
2: like a very caring person. But Jasmine, the main thing I want you to take away is that probably the modern boo is descended from the earlier boo-boo, which is over 120 years old.
4: Okay, I love that. All right, well, I'm going to keep on watching this, listening to the show, and maybe I'll come back with another word.
2: Jasmine, take care of yourself, and we appreciate your time and your
1: thanks
2: fandom.
1: Thanks for a really sweet conversation.
4: Yes. Thank you so much. You guys are fun.
1: You too.
4: Bye.
1: Bye-bye. 877-929-9673.
2: Hello, you have a way with words.
5: Hey, Grant. Hey, Martha. This is George Zahn from Maple Grove, Minnesota. A while back, I was driving through West Virginia on my way back from my parents' house in Virginia. And I stopped at Grand View outside Beckley. And there you get literally a grand view of the New River Gorge, which if you've never been, it's truly spectacular sight. And I took a picture, and I was leaving. I texted the picture to friends and family and said, what a gorgeous view of a gorge. And it hit me that I needed to call you guys about a gorgeous gorge.
2: You thought of the two most gorgeous people you knew, and you had to call
5: us. That's right.
2: Yeah.
5: That's something like that.
2: So the question is, does gorge, G-O-R-G-E, in a geographical sense, have anything to do with gorgeous, G-O-R-G-E-O-U-S, meaning beautiful or very attractive?
5: Sure.
1: Yeah, there is a connection between those two words, but it's not what you might think. It's actually really surprising. The word gorge, as in a narrow canyon, comes from an old French word that means throat. And if you think about it, that makes sense because a gorge is essentially a throat in the landscape. And it goes back to a Latin root, gurgis, which means a throat or gullet or jaws. And it can also mean gulf or whirlpool. And actually, the same root gives us the word regurgitate, which has nothing to do with being gorgeous. What's really interesting is that modern French retains that throat meaning. La gorge means the throat. If you have mal de gorge, you have a sore throat. Now, the word gorgeous itself may be related, but here's the connection with the idea of the throat. In the late Middle Ages, fashionable women wore an elaborate headdress that in English we call a wimple. And the part that covered the throat and the shoulders had its own name in French, from gorge, meaning throat. And over time, a beautiful wimple became a mark of an elegant woman, you know, very, very fashionable. And then that term expanded to mean fond of dress or simply elegant. And from that, we get the word gorgeous. So these words are likely related, but it has to do with a throat. Isn't that wild?
5: Wow.
2: There are a couple other places where gorge still means throat in English. One of them is if you make someone's gorge rise by doing something nauseating, you make them vomit. And also as the verb to gorge yourself on food.
1: Yeah, there's that one too, right?
5: Oh, sure. Oh, my goodness. This goes much further than I thought.
2: Always does.
1: That's what we do, George. That's what we do.
2: All right. Take care of yourself. Call us again sometime, all right?
5: Yeah, this has been great. Thank you so much.
2: Sure. Bye-bye.
1: Thank you, George.
5: Bye.
1: Take care. Bye-bye.
5: All right. Bye-bye.
2: 877-929-9673 is this gorgeous phone number that you can call or text toll-free in the United States and Canada.
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2: You're listening to Away With Words, the show about language and how we use it. I'm Grant Barrett.
1: And I'm Martha Barnett. We talked earlier in the show about the book 188 Words for Rain by Alan Connor. He's the crossword puzzle editor for The Guardian newspaper, and he's also a screenwriter who's worked on several movies, including Borat 2.
2: Oh, so he's a high-thinking writer.
1: Exactly. He's
2: very elevated. He's up there at the top.
1: Well, I think you'll love his book. It's really a word lover's delight. It's witty and whimsical and smart, which is right up your alley, of course. Mm-hmm. And it opens this way. You're in the sky, 7,000 feet above the bottom bit of the British Isles. In other words, he starts you out up in the clouds, drifting over southern England, and you're gazing down at the locals who are discussing the weather. And you get to eavesdrop on those conversations, which are filled with dialectal terms for different kinds of rain and the experience of getting rained on. And then he takes you around the rest of the UK, just drifting along with the weather and learning lots of local dialect and weather folklore and science. And you also learn some history, too, like the person who invented Gore-Tex and the first man in London to carry an umbrella. And that's an interesting little story. In the 18th century, a proper English gentleman would never carry an umbrella because that was considered feminine and Frenchified. And the first guy to do so, a man named Jonas Hanway, was mocked and pelted with rotten fruit and harassed by cab drivers who had good reason to resent him because, of course, rainy days were good for their business and umbrellas threatened their trade. And you also learn words from this book about rain around the UK, like the words flisky and flobby. Flisky in southern England describes a day covered in mist but with tiny individual raindrops as well. Mm. And flobby describes clouds that are swollen up and hanging loose. They're large and heavy with rain. So this book it's a love letter to all those places and to rain itself. And speaking of love, he points out that rain can be incredibly romantic. I mean, think of all those rain-soaked kisses in movies like Four Weddings and a Funeral. And as he writes, in 1,000 Bollywood pictures where a downpour can make any clothing look like very little clothing at all. And then he points out that the great cinematic kisses in the baking heat come less easily to mind. So it's this wonderful tongue-in-cheek book, but you can learn a lot from it. It's called 188 Words for Rain, A Delightfully Damp Tour of the British Isles Led by Natural Forces.
2: And the author?
1: The author is Alan Connor.
2: We'll have Alan Connor's book on our website at waywardradio.org. 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Send them along. 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Hello, you have a way with words.
11: Yes, hi. This is Catherine. I'm calling about a word that I used all growing up called ballycatters, and I know what it is. Mm-hmm. It's basically a wall of ice that's built up by pans of ice catching up on the shore and on the rocks, and then the sea freezes over that, and the slush ice comes in, and basically it just makes a wall of jagged pans of ice and slush, and we were always warned not to go near it, and we always called them ballycatters, but mm-hmm. I don't know where that word came from. It seems such a strange word.
2: Catherine, where are you that you're encountering all this ice?
11: So that was in Newfoundland.
2: Uh-huh. And you're there still?
11: No, I'm in Ontario.
2: Okay, gotcha. So these big walls of ice, Martha, this is... I don't know how to say this. It's evocative.
1: It really is. It's so picturesque. I'm picturing ice that's formed along the shore there by freezing spray and waves, like rough and jagged and clingy. Is that your experience of it?
11: Yes, and also like when the ice is broken up and it floats into the shore in big pans of ice and mm-hmm. they catch mm-hmm. on the rock. And then mm-hmm. more slush comes in over that. So it's quite dramatic.
2: So before we get into ballycatter, but a pan of ice is just a big piece of ice almost big enough to stand on? or actually big enough to stand on?
12: Yes, actually big enough to stand on, and sometimes like big enough to hold up a polar bear. I mean, it all depends, right?
1: Okay.
12: And also something else we weren't allowed to go near.
2: Polar bears.
12: Yeah, you know, any size of a piece of ice, basically, but large enough to stand on to anything really big.
1: It's spelled a few different ways, Ballicater or Ballycater, Ballicater or Ballicater. What's super interesting about this word is that it may be an alteration of the word barricade or the Spanish word barricado, which means the same thing, which makes sense, doesn't it? Because it forms this kind of frozen barricade along the shoreline.
12: Absolutely.
1: Yeah. The word barricade itself has a fascinating story. It may come from the French word barrique, which means barrel, because early street barricades were made from barrels. Like in Paris, you know, you would set up a barricade by filling barrels with earth or stones or sand and setting them up. And that was a good way to keep people away from whatever you were trying to keep them away from. And ballicaters do the same thing, don't they?
12: Oh, absolutely.
1: Yeah, so we're not totally sure of that connection, but it's a pretty cool possibility.
2: Well, yeah, we'd have to talk about how the R in barricado becomes a double L in ballicater. Mm-hmm. And that that's because the R's and the L's are often pronounced in pretty much the same physical form of the mouth and the tongue. There's just a difference,
1: right.
2: A slight difference. And so the mouth easily moves from one to the other.
12: Oh, interesting. Thank you so much for that. I really appreciate it.
2: Thanks, Catherine. Take care.
1: Thanks for calling, Catherine. Bye-bye.
12: Bye.
2: We're not going to ice you out if you give us a call. Toll-free in Canada and the United States. Text or call 877-929-9673.
1: I just came across this saying that was briefly popular in 19th century London. And it's, has your mother sold her mangle?
2: Is this just one of those non sequitur phrases?
1: Yeah, a mangle was a device for squeezing water from laundry.
2: Oh, I've seen it. I've used one. Yeah, my aunt had one well into the 80s. Yeah, in the yard.
1: Oh, well, the OED describes has your mother sold her mangle as a discourteous catchphrase. And it suggests that the person you're talking to has to make ends meet by selling their mother's mangle. And it's something that kids especially would run up to strangers and say on the street, apparently, just to be annoying. It's sort of the 6-7 of the 19th century, I think.
2: I wonder if there's another layer to that, and that is the assumption that not only did she have to sell her mangle, but she had to take in laundry to make ends meet in the first place.
1: Yeah. It really is about not having much in the way of financial resources. But a surprising saying. But apparently it was quite widespread in London in the 19th century for a while. And then fortunately it left.
2: We know from your calls, texts, and emails that you read a lot. And we love when you share those little passages or expressions that you come across that just delight you. Call or text us with them toll-free, 877-929-9673.
1: Hello, you have a way with words.
13: Hello, hi, it's Cynthia Barrett calling from Austin, Texas.
1: Cynthia Barrett from Austin, Texas. Well, glad to have you. What's up?
13: Well, thank you. I'm a recent transplant to Texas. I grew up in New York and lived there most of my life, but I have a question. I grew up in a big family, five kids, and my dad would often stand when we were doing the dishes, and we all had our kitchen duties, you know, loading the dishwasher or whatever, and he would often stand there looking at us, and anybody that was sort of slacking off, not really doing what they're supposed to, he would use this expression, no soldiering. So I never really thought about it or questioned it, but he said it often enough that it stuck in my mind. And I figured the only sort of guess I had about it was probably somewhat nautical or Navy oriented, because he was in the Normandy invasion, a naval officer in World War II. And my ancestors were whalers in Cold Spring Harbor, Long Island, and New Bedford, Massachusetts. So that's kind of as far as I got with this.
1: And Cynthia, what did he mean by it? Were you supposed to jump to?
13: Yes, I was. We were supposed to jump to. Uh-huh. I think it was like, come on, I see you're slacking off, and snap to.
1: Got it.
13: Pull your weight kind of thing.
2: What he said was no soldiering, S-O-L-D-I-E-R-I-N-G.
13: Yeah.
2: Okay, yeah.
13: I was biking in Austin this spring, and I saw a bumper sticker that said no soldiering, but it was spelled S-O-J-E-R-I-N-G. What are your thoughts?
2: Oh, my thoughts are that S-O-J-E-R is the same word intentionally misspelled to reflect the way that some people say the word soldier, more like a G than a D. Sometimes you'll see it spelled S-O-G-E-R. And all three of those, soldiering and sojering and sojering with a G, are all listed in a variety of different reference works and dictionaries. But they all boil down to exactly what you said, shirking, malingering, being a layabout or a slugabed, you know, just not doing what you're supposed to do.
13: Right.
2: And the meaning dates to at least the 1840s, and that naval connection is probably the source of it, because it seems to come out of this inter-service rivalry between sailors and soldiers, where the sailors look at the soldiers and think, I can do everything you do, plus I can sail a ship. You know, the sailors typically and traditionally see soldiers as lazy or no better than cattle, because the sailing ships are always hauling the soldiers from place to place, you know, just like their baggage or cargo or something like that. So, because it's particularly galling when you're in a Navy and you see...
13: Working hard.
2: You see these Army troops basically behaving like noisy, messy animals as far as you're concerned, and you're here running the ship, you know? You're making the boat go, so to speak. And so it comes from that general, this idea that you were behaving like a soldier when a soldier is at his worst or her worst.
13: I see. So, yes. So we were at our worst when we were just...
2: Yeah, but just it's really, it really does come down to just this rivalry that's existed as far back as I can see in the U.S. and British military traditions between the Navy and the Army.
13: Right. And is it a word that's used frequently today? Or when I saw the bumper sticker, it kind of made me wonder. I don't hear it, but there was that bumper sticker.
2: It's still out there. I can't say it's the most popular language, but you will find it pretty regularly in amateur collections of slang where somebody has put together what they themselves have experienced in the services. And for me, that's enough of a testament that it's valid and still being used. It also pops up in these risque and ribald songs that soldiers sometimes sing or sailors sometimes sing, where they talk about, you know, different sexual escapades or work escapades, the kind of stuff they sing in the bars after the duty's over, you know?
1: Well, Cynthia, I love that somebody put it onto a bumper sticker. That's hilarious.
13: I know. That was really almost fell off my bike. Yeah.
2: All right, you take care and soldier on, which is a completely different meaning. We should work
13: soldier
2: that out.
13: On. Right.
1: That's no soldiering.
2: Take care, Cynthia. Bye-bye.
13: Right. Okay, thank you so much. Bye-bye.
1: Well, quit your soldiering and call us 877-929-9673 or email us. The address is words@waywardradio.org. Hey there, you have a way with words.
14: Hi, my name is Chris Dunn, and I'm calling from east coast of Central Florida.
1: Okay, so are you literally calling from the coast?
14: I am. I'm working right now. I'm on a break, but I'm working in my lifeguard station.
2: Oh, a lifeguard.
1: Well, wait, you're actually in a lifeguard station?
14: I'm in a little lifeguard tower now, next to my partner.
2: I'm imagining a beefcake guy in red Speedos, just like on the TV shows.
14: Well, what about the Speedo? That was this morning on my workout. No, I was kidding.
2: Gotcha. All right, beefcake then. What's on your mind, language-wise, though, Chris?
14: I'll take it. Okay, so the reason I'm calling is that it has to do with work, actually. So we do all of our communications, you know, using radios. And so we'll talk from tower to tower or from tower to vehicle using our handheld radios or the radios in the trucks. And, so, you know, like a common radio call will go something like, if I'm stationed in tower one, I'll call tower two. And so a real common radio call would be tower two, this is tower one, I'll be down in a rip current rescue. And then tower two would respond, tower two, copy. Got that?
2: Mm-hmm.
14: So it's the hey you, it's me, and then they'll copy. So what people I've noticed in the last few months, they'll say Tower 2 copies. And I don't know, it just sounds wrong to my ear, and I've been able to find nothing about this, if that's correct or not. Copy versus copies. It just sounds so wrong.
2: So it's a subtle difference.
14: Like they're using it as a plural, you know what I'm saying?
2: Well, I think they're using it as a conjugated verb.
14: Okay.
2: So they're saying they're leaving some words out, which is allowed in English in you know, short-circuited situations. But they're saying the tower copies. This tower, Tower 2 copies, or whoever it is, that we are currently copying what you're saying. But I think if I explain a little bit about the origin, it'll make some sense to you, because this comes from telegraph days, as a surprising number of things do, when you literally had to copy down the message that was being transferred to you over the wire, that you would literally take a writing utensil and put it to paper to put the words down, because it was coming in via Morse code, which is slow, and there's no way that you're just going to remember the whole message in your head, because it just takes too long. So you're literally copying it down. And basically what you would say at the time was you would message back using the little keyer and say, I have basically saying copy, meaning I did copy what you said, therefore we're good. Or you might say repeat, did not copy, and ask him to say it again, you know, to text, to send it again.
14: Right. Gotcha.
2: And so once all this electronic communication went from just the dot dash and Morse code to voice, the language of to say that you copied something just continued. And then it expanded even further when radios kind of became standard configurations in military vehicles and wartime and among police. And of course, as you know, with any kind of EMT type service where you need radios for instant quick communication, person-to-person communication.
14: Right. So copies is fine.
2: Yeah, it is. It's totally fine. And I think it kind of throws back to the early days where you're literally saying, you know, Tower 2 copies means, yeah, we did. We more or less wrote that down. If we didn't, we might as well.
14: Right. So they're using it as a verb.
2: Yeah. Yeah, exactly.
14: I'm copying. Yep. Mm-hmm. Gotcha. Yeah. Okay. Well, thanks for clearing that out.
2: Yeah.
14: I couldn't find anything else. Figure I'd call the experts.
2: Yeah. Yep. Wilco, as they say, we will comply if you call.
1: Well, I'm impressed that you're thinking about grammar while you're sitting there watching the waves, Chris. That's really cool.
14: Well, you know, it's the radio or, you know, whatever else podcast.
2: Dolphin
14: spotting. Gotta keep yourself entertained. No, there's a lot of them around. Yeah. Lots of dolphins in Florida.
2: All right. Yeah. Thank you, sir. Take care of yourself and be safe out there. All right. Yes.
14: Okay. Bye.
1: Bye, Chris.
14: Bye-bye.
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2: Thanks for listening. I'm Grant Barrett.
1: And I'm Martha Barnett. Until next time, goodbye.
2: So long.

0: Jim Cunningham here. Join me for this week's Pittsburgh Symphony Radio broadcast as Nemanja Radulovic makes his Heinz Hall debut with the Kacheturian Violin Concerto. Christian Macellaro conducts Sean Shepard's Sprout and Brahms Symphony No. 4. 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

At the start, we think about the ending. Brahms' Fourth Symphony ends with a crash, his last big symphonic music. And American composer Sean Shepard, his sprout, returns to the beginning, revealing the cycles of nature.

Giancarlo Guerrero returns to Heinz Hall after a long ride at the Nashville Symphony as he starts his leadership at the Grant Park Symphony and the Sarasota Orchestra. And for one more grand finale with fireworks, Aram Khachaturian's Violin Concerto, played by Nemanja Radulovic in his Heinz Hall debut.

0: Jim Cunningham with you. 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Pittsburgh Symphony Radio is also supported by the musicians of the Pittsburgh Symphony Orchestra. I've been to the Grand Ole Opry and visited the old home of the opera, the Ryman Auditorium, as well as the Skirmerhorn Symphony Center, home of the Nashville Symphony in Tennessee. Paul McCartney, Ringo Starr, and Bob Dylan have all made pilgrimages to the temples of music in that town. Giancarlo Guerrero has spent 16 seasons as music director of the Nashville Symphony. He worked with the famous names in Music City: Johnny Cash, Merle Haggard, Dolly Parton, Waylon and Willie and the Boys.
1: I got to learn a little bit of it just because I got to know a lot of those people that make Nashville home. But most people, I think, don't realize that that's only such a small part of Nashville, because even now, what is country music? With music kind of fusioning with other genres, it's like, what is jazz anymore? I mean, it's kind of expanded. And what is classical music anymore? So I love the fact that I was in a city that proudly calls itself Music City. And the idea that I was able to collaborate with so many of the other musical royalties, you know, the music royalties that make Nashville their home, always looking for excuses to collaborate with them, opened my eyes and made my life there much, much more enjoyable.
0: And did you get to collaborate with a great country star?
1: Oh,
0: you
1: know, of course. I mean, I remember my first year, we did a show with Trisha Yearwood, Vince Gill, Amy Grant. I mean, of course, Bela Fleck, the great banjo player, Victor Wooten, the bass player, Ben Folds, absolutely. And they all live in Nashville. So we always would have dinner or go for a few drinks, and then say, so what are we doing next time? Only in Nashville you can do that.
0: Giancarlo Guerrero left his cowboy boots in his dressing room, but he's here at Heinz Hall to conduct Johannes Brahms. Brahms loved a walk in the country, where he found inspiration in nature. The Fourth Symphony is deeply rooted in the folk-inflected musical language that Brahms absorbed throughout his life. He wrote it mostly in Mürzzuschlag, a rural village in the Austrian Alps. The symphony reflects his lifelong fascination with German and Hungarian folk music. The Brahms Fourth is almost like a song, channeling a rustic feel and human warmth beneath the tragic surface. Here is Giancarlo Guerrero to conduct the Pittsburgh Symphony, Brahms Fourth in E minor, Opus 96.

0: the Pittsburgh Symphony Orchestra, with guest conductor Giancarlo Guerrero. You heard the Symphony No. 4 in E minor, Opus 98 by Johannes Brahms. The Pittsburgh Symphony recorded all the Brahms symphonies with former music director William Steinberg. The reissue of the Brahms on Deutsche Grammophon was released on the 4th of March, 2022. Those performances have returned to the catalog several times. They were made at Soldiers and Sailors Memorial Hall in Pittsburgh. In 2024, the Brahms symphonies appeared again as part of the Complete Command Classics box set of 17 discs. Steinberg recorded Brahms for three labels in Pittsburgh: Capitol, Everest, and Command. Lorin Maazel also conducted Brahms often. He famously varied the tempo. There was one particularly well-remembered evening where he took the Brahms third more slowly and soulfully than anyone could remember. Music director Manfred Honeck played Brahms. He walked on the same floorboards as the composer at the Musikverein in Vienna, where Maestro Honeck served as a violist and violinist in the Vienna Philharmonic. Brahmsian regular Jim Cunningham with you. Sprout is next from Giancarlo Guerrero. Giancarlo Guerrero is a Costa Rican-born conductor. In addition to his work in Nashville, where he won several Grammy and Latin awards, he's just taken on a new role as music director of the Sarasota Orchestra and principal conductor of the Grant Park Symphony in Chicago. I asked him about Sprout.
1: The title of kind of says it. It's kind of this rebirth, and it was a piece written during the pandemic. This is actually the first time that the piece is being played with an orchestra in the same place. The first time that it was played, it was actually done virtually over Zoom. Remember those days? Yes. I never want to go back to that. So I am delighted that I'm kind of doing the world premiere in front of an actual audience with an actual orchestra all together. So the piece is about 5 minutes long. It's, I would say it's a piece about nature. So there's a lot of like plants and life coming, you know, sprinting and coming out. And there's a lot of ups and higher and lower sounds. And a lot of beautiful orchestration, which is what I remember from our time in Cleveland. This composer, very young composer, has an incredible gift for orchestral colors and orchestral virtuosity. So in many ways, it's a piece that is almost a perfect showcase to the Khachaturian, a perfect counter to the Khachaturian, because this one has fireworks, but they're much more subdued. It's still a very virtuosic piece, kind of in the style also of Ravel and Debussy. It's mostly about colors. So when you hear it, there's a lot of breathing in this music, very much like life. And as I said, it's a piece that was kind of inspired by the pandemic and the loss that we were having, not only as performers, but as audience members, the inability to attend live concerts. And now we have it back. And I hope that people appreciate that, you know, that what we almost lost, we have it, and we need to keep it and cherish it, because we don't know what's around the corner in the future.
0: Giancarlo Guerrero about the lead Sprout by Sean Shepard, who's been commissioned and played by ensembles such as the New York Philharmonic, the Chicago Symphony, the Boston Symphony, many others. He's also worked in composer residencies and received big awards, the Charles Ives Living Award from the American Academy of Arts and Letters among them. Giancarlo Guerrero leads Sprout by Sean Shepard with the Pittsburgh Symphony, making its first in-person appearance with the Pittsburgh Symphony anywhere in the world.

0: Sprout from Giancarlo Guerrero and the Pittsburgh Symphony Orchestra. The first performance at Heinz Hall by Sean Shepard. Sean Shepard's Sprout is inspired by forest fires and the regenerative growth that follows. Especially the way redwood forests sprout new life after wildfire.
1: Maestro, you are fearless with new music. 8 Grammy Awards for your work with living composers.
2: That is correct. And I always remind everybody, and especially audience members, that, you know, Beethoven and Mozart had world premieres. We tend to forget that. All music was new. And just like back then, it requires the contemporaries to champion the music. I would love to tell you that I invented the wheel. I didn't. I'm just doing what my predecessors have done for the last 300 years. And I think it is our duty as musicians, as conductors, to champion the voices of today, which are going to become the war horses, the Mozarts, the Beethoven, the Shostakovich of tomorrow. We have to do it now. And if we don't do it, we're going to become dinosaurs. So for me, it's about giving a voice to these great composers. And for me, particularly in the United States, which has become my home for the last almost 25 years. And I find it that it's absolutely my duty, also towards the audience. I feel that my job, my role, especially as a music director, is to challenge my audience and to provide them the voices that are happening right now. Because otherwise, I think I'm doing a great disservice. And that way, I think it really makes the orchestra more flexible. And honestly, when you put a John Adams or Jennifer Higdon or Sean Shepard piece on the program next to a Brahms symphony, the Brahms has a chance to sound new again. And I love those combinations. So for me, this is something that is very close to my heart and in my nature, and it's something that I know in the future I will keep doing, because my work with composers has been one of the greatest privileges in my career.
0: Giancarlo Guerrero, our guest conductor at Heinz Hall. Bringing new life to the Kachaturian Violin Concerto, Nemanja Radulovic making his Heinz Hall debut in just a moment. Assistant conductors Jacob Joyce and Moon Doe help with these broadcasts. The president and CEO of the Pittsburgh Symphony is Malia Taranjo. Jim Cunningham reminding you that the Pittsburgh Symphony can always be heard on demand from the podcast page. That's found at WQEDFM.org. 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
4: Oboes have been described as an ill wind that nobody blows good. The bassoon's often derided as a baboon or a buffoon, and some people still think of recorders as mere child's toys. 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There is a mighty wind blowing, so as you're catching your breath after a busy week, you'll hear these much maligned wind instruments get the best revenge, being played very well. 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

0: Sing, dance, and dazzle, all in less than 40 minutes. It's the Kachaturian Violin Concerto, and a debut from the Serbian-born violinist Nemanja Radulovic. He's lived a significant part of his life in France, but he was born in Serbia. His musical career blossomed in Belgrade. Nemanja is known for his electrifying virtuosity, expressive depth, and adventurous approach to both solo and chamber music. He was born in Niš, Serbia, in 1985. In France, he studied at the Paris Conservatory. His career took off internationally after a high-profile last-minute performance of Beethoven's Violin Concerto in 2006. Nemanja Radulovic leads his own groups, including Double Sense and the Devil's Trills. He's celebrated for recordings on major labels, Deutsche Grammophon and Warning Classics, and they've won awards such as the Opus Classique Award. Aram Khachaturian's Violin Concerto from 1940 is one of the great showpieces of the 20th century violin repertoire. It was written for David Oistrakh and draws deeply on Armenian folk music. Khachaturian wrote the music in Moscow at a moment of growing international recognition, and the concerto reflects both virtuoso display and a powerful sense of national identity. Nemanja Radulovic loves it. He's made a highly praised recording of the Khachaturian.
1: I love very much this piece. I discovered quite late. I was 17, 18, which is not usual because we play at the conservatoire quite early, you know, this piece. But I always wanted to play, but I was always given Sibelius or more classical concerts, Mendelssohn, yeah, etc. And I really felt this music like I want to play. So I went, I grabbed the score and I started by my own to discover the piece. And then working with Patrice Fontanarosa in Paris was such a freedom because he would talk about the images of Armenia, he would talk about the history, he would talk about the beauty in that score. And in of the life, beauty of the life in general. So, I was very lucky to discover this piece with him.
0: Here is Nemanja Radulovic to play the Khachaturian Violin Concerto with Giancarlo Guerrero conducting the Pittsburgh Symphony Orchestra.

0: Giancarlo Guerrero, longtime music director of the Nashville Symphony, in Pittsburgh with the Pittsburgh Symphony Orchestra and soloist Nemanja Radulovic. The Aram Khachaturian Violin Concerto. The Khachaturian was first heard in Pittsburgh at the Syria Mosque in 1960. Stanislav Skrobachevsky was the conductor, and the soloist was the concertmaster of the orchestra that year, Samuel Fabiu. The Armenian folk music you hear in the Khachaturian reminds Nemanja Radulovic of his homeland.
1: Actually, it's not so far. Armenia is not so far to Serbia, but the folklore expression is a bit different. What I love particularly in this concerto, it reflects also the history at the time with the Soviet Union. So you have this rhythm, very strict, but inside you have those melody, oriental melodies, which goes around. And he was such a genius, Khachaturian, to write that kind of mixture. In this concerto, it's quite physical concerto, I would say, for violin, but I think also for the orchestra, there is this wonderful, I would say, second most important artist is clarinet. In this concerto, there is constantly this communication between solo violin and clarinet, and I'm so glad that this girl here is so amazing, and I really have like chamber music time.
0: There are a great number of Serbians in Pittsburgh having arrived here to work in the mills in the 20s and 30s. Every nationality at Heinz Hall has taken Nemanja Radulovic to heart. He's going to play an encore.
2: Thank you very much. It's such a pleasure to spend this week with those wonderful musicians and with Maestro. And also I met some wonderful people here in Pittsburgh. I will play one song which comes from ex-Yugoslavia, the country where I was born. So, the name of the song is Why Aren't You Here Anymore?

0: Vanya Radulovic, with a folk song from the former Yugoslavia, where Bosnia and Herzegovina, Croatia and Serbia all come together. Why aren't you here anymore? Nemanja Radulovic played it after he played the Kachaturian Violin Concerto with the Pittsburgh Symphony and Giancarlo Guerrero. Bosnia, Herzegovina, his native Serbia and Croatia, all part of a troubled time in history. Nemanja Radulovic remembered how he was affected by the war.
1: Conditions during the war, as you can imagine, it's never nice. What was really beautiful to see that the people came together and the music and the art connected people in those situations when you have bombs and suddenly you have music and there is something which can take you from the reality at that moment. So after the war, you know, I would say the reconstruction of the country is, it takes time, and when you are young, and I had my parents, incredible parents, who just decided to give all the possibilities for us to continue studying, to continue being able to discover the world. I think even without the war, we would change different places. Not because we didn't like our country, but it's because we loved the planet and different places. So, we ended up in Paris, but who knows, maybe we will move again.
0: Nemanja Radulovic has lived with Bach all his life. Johann Sebastian Bach has carried him through.
1: Bach, for me, is someone very special because it was the composer that I spent almost all my life with. So, of course, the interpretation has changed over years, and I feel like I grew up with Bach. So, even if I have the biggest respect for the composer, I start to feel like that he's a friend of mine. So when I imagine his music and when I listen to his music, I see a lot of life there, a lot of honesty, a lot of humor sometimes. So I think sometimes that we have such a respect for Bach as a composer that we forget that he was a human being and that he had all the feelings that you are having at the time. So that's why probably sometimes the tempi are quite fast, I would say, but it's to give that impression also how I imagine that he would think of that music.
0: Here's Nemanja Radulovic with one of his most recent recordings of the Concerto in E by Johann Sebastian Bach. Nemanja is accompanied by his ensemble, Double Sense.

0: the Concerto in E by Johann Sebastian Bach, Devil Sense, the ensemble founded by soloist Nemanja Radulovic. Earlier, we heard the Brahms Symphony No. 4, Sprout by Sean Shepard, Kachaturian's Violin Concerto, and an encore from Nemanja Radulovic, the Yugoslav folk song, Why Aren't You Here Anymore? I hope I never have to ask that question. I'm Jim Cunningham. Harold F. Chambers III is our recording and mastering engineer at Hines Hall. Putting the entire program together, the program and production manager of WQED-FM, Brian Savar. 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
2: Next time on APM's Symphony Cast, the NDR Elbphilharmonie Orchestra continues its mission of mixing the standards of the repertoire with the music of the 20th century. Cellist Elisa Weilerstein plays a lesser-known work by Benjamin Britten, and Alan Gilbert leads the orchestra in the Symphony No. 2 of Brahms. I'm Steve Seal. That's next time on APM's Symphony Cast.
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I'm Steve Seal. We're at the Große Saal of the Elbphilharmonie in Hamburg, Germany, with the NDR Elbphilharmonie Orchestra. Located in the Hafen City quarter of Hamburg, Germany, on the Grasbrook Peninsula of the Elbe River, the Elbphilharmonie has been described as resembling a hoisted sail, a water wave, an iceberg, or a quartz crystal resting on top of an old brick warehouse. Referred to fondly by the locals as the Elfi, the hall was opened in 2017 and is officially the tallest inhabited building in Hamburg. Both a cultural and residential complex, it seems fitting that such a building would be so prominent in this cosmopolitan city, which serves as the home to no fewer than 3 professional orchestras. The NDR Elbphilharmonie Orchestra has called this hall its home since its opening, but the orchestra itself was born in 1945, first as the NDR Radio Symphony Orchestra. The letters in its name referring to Northwest German Broadcasting, the company actually founded by British occupation forces at the end of World War II. During the 80 years of its life so far, the NDR Orchestra has championed in equal parts the pillars of the German classical repertoire and 20th century works. So it's fitting that this concert will feature one work from each genre. First, principal conductor Alan Gilbert conducts a performance of a somewhat less often heard piece that even has a slightly unusual title, The Symphony for Cello and Orchestra by Benjamin Britten, dating from 1965. Britten chose the title to reflect the work's democratic balance between the solo instrument and the orchestra, setting it apart from a concerto, which would give a more prominent role to the solo instrument. In Britten's piece, the soloist and the orchestra have equal billing. Nevertheless, that cello part will be delivered by a performer who will elevate all the parts that the cello gets to perfection, the celebrated American cellist Elisa Weilerstein. Then, a work that is not only very much a symphony in full, but possibly the sunniest of the 4 composed by Johannes Brahms. His Symphony No. 2 has been compared to Beethoven's Pastoral Symphony for its musical rays of sunlight and overall good-natured disposition. Just 2 works, written almost 100 years apart, but sure to be a well-rounded feast for the ears, just ahead in our concert from the banks of the Elbe in Hamburg, Germany. Welcome to APM's Symphony Cast. Elisa Weilerstein is reminiscent of an earlier era of classical performers, said the New York Times. She is not content to serve as a vessel for the composer's wishes, but takes a piece completely into herself and makes it her own. To which we might add, the American star cellist very much also has her own ideas about what to play, too, as she is hardly content to limit herself to the standard repertoire. And limit herself she will not in our concert. In fact, Weilerstein is just about to take on a piece that few people have probably ever heard in a concert hall, Benjamin Britten's Symphony for Cello and Orchestra. As the title suggests, the solo cello and orchestra are closely interwoven in this 4-movement work in a way that no doubt inspired Britten to give the piece the title that he did, rather than calling it a concerto. For a piece that perhaps doesn't put the solo instrument on a solo pedestal the way that most concertos do, however, the great cellist who premiered it was effusive in his praise for it, the legendary Russian cellist Mstislav Rostropovich, who called the finale, quote, the best thing ever composed for cello, which is some incredible praise from one of the greatest cellists in history. Composed in 1963, Britten was nonetheless partly commenting from a slight distance in this music on the horrors of the Second World War. Still, it's a piece that has been described as a musical journey from darkness to light, and that light toward the end making up the passages that Rostropovich was so moved to compliment so effusively. Britten's Cello Symphony represents the composer's return to symphonic writing after a period that was dominated by the composition of operas and vocal music. And as such, it is the largest concert work from Britten's later years.
evidence of the composer's mature mastery of structure and symphonic thinking. And now here is Alisa Weilerstein coming out of the stage here at the Große Saal, the Grand Hall of the Elbphilharmonie here in Hamburg, Germany, followed by conductor Alan Gilbert, who will lead the NDR Elbphilharmonie Orchestra in the Symphony for Cello and Orchestra by Benjamin Britten.

Benjamin Britten dedicated that work for cello and orchestra to the cellist Mstislav Rostropovich. The great Russian musician returned the favor by declaring that final movement of the work, quote, the best thing ever composed for cello. We've heard the Symphony for Cello and Orchestra by Benjamin Britten. Cellist Elisa Weilerstein performed here in Hamburg, Germany, with the NDR Elbphilharmonie Orchestra, led by Alan Gilberts on SymphonyCast. An American cellist making quite a splash with this German orchestra and its American principal conductor as well. As you could hear in that work, not quite a standard concerto, but much more a piece where the solo instrument is intended to be on equal footing with the orchestra, thus Britten's choice for the title of the work. Elisa Weilerstein, described by the New York Times as an artist who adroitly channels fierce work with her penetrating, brilliant sound. One of her notable projects in recent years was her venture that she began during the COVID-19 pandemic entitled Fragments, where she commissioned 27 living composers to write 10 minutes of music each, which would complement and be interspersed with the Bach cello suites. And she has received high praise for the result. And she is going to play an encore for the crowd here in Hamburg.

Cellist Elisa Weilerstein with the Saraband from the Cello Suite No. 4 in E-flat by Bach. An encore for the crowd here at the Elbphilharmonie in Hamburg, Germany, here on SymphonyCast. As I mentioned, Bach's cello suites have been very much top of mind for Ms. Weilerstein in recent years. The idea came to her during the COVID-19 pandemic to commission a host of contemporary composers to write new short pieces for her that she could combine with the Bach cello suites in performance. And in the end, she received new music from no fewer than 27 composers in all. And the end result was her performance entitled Fragments. And the composers who participated, practically a who's who of contemporary classical, from Joan Tower to Jesse Montgomery, Andy Akiho to Missy Mazzoli, Jeffrey Mumford to Chi Young and Caroline Shaw, and on. Riveting was the work that the San Diego Union Tribune used to describe the production. There's much more about it, including video of some of the music performed by Ms. Weilerstein at her website. And the crowd here in Hamburg has persisted and are going to receive another encore from Elisa Weilerstein.

0: cellist Elisa Weilerstein with another Bach Sarabande, this time from his cello suite number 3 in C, here at the Elbe Philharmonie in Hamburg, Germany, on SymphonyCast. Again, those Bach pieces she no doubt knows inside and out at this point as one of the world's leading cellists today, but especially well after having used them as the launching pad for her incredible project Fragments, a commissioning project involving 27 of the world's leading living composers to write complimentary solo cello music to the Bach cello suites. I'm Steve Seal. That takes us to the midpoint of our concert from Hamburg. And when we return, the Symphony No. 2 by Johannes Brahms. Stay close. That's coming up next on APM's SymphonyCast.
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4: 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We'll hear from pianist Chris McCarthy, who celebrates 10 years in New York with a new record called Too Late to Quit. Bassist Tony Gray teams up with Bob James for new music, and we'll meet a hip young band from Toronto called Shapeshifter. That and more this week on Jazz Happening Now. 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

Welcome back to Symphony Cast. I'm Steve Seal. We're at the Grand Hall of the Elbe Philharmonie in Hamburg, Germany, with the NDR, Elbe Philharmonie Orchestra. And now it's time for some German music from this German orchestra. Again, one that since its inception has devoted its attention pretty evenly to the output of the great German and Viennese masters of the 18th and 19th century, and the music of the 20th, as we heard in the first half of this concert. For this second half, it's Brahms and his Symphony No. 2. Brahms' second is often referred to as the composer's pastoral in comparison to Beethoven's Sixth Symphony. Yes, Brahms never seemed to be quite able to wrest himself from the shadow of the elder composer, despite his own considerable major contributions to music history. Part of the reason for the comparison in this case might also be, though, the fairly stark contrast to Brahms' First Symphony, which the composer pored over for some 20 years, precisely in his effort to live up to the raised bar that Beethoven had set for the symphonic form. While Brahms at first seems to be all too aware of the expectations set for it in its musical gravity and sense of heavy import, his second almost seems to come across as a kind of exhalation by comparison to his first, with its moments of light and ease. Concertgoers and critics heard a kind of contentment in this music and compared it to Beethoven's strolls in the countryside depicted in his Sixth. It might not have been accidental for another reason, though. Brahms actually did compose his second while staying at a villa in a picturesque lakeside retreat in Austria. So it's possible that we're hearing those peaceful surroundings in the music, too. But the music doesn't stay there for its entirety, it should be stressed. Brahms himself joked only half-seriously that the score should be published, quote, with a mourning border, he said, referring to his, quote, lovely monster. A warning not to take even the cheerful too lightly. The composer wrote, I have to confess that I am a severely melancholic person. And he said he felt that, quote, black wings are constantly flapping above us. The second movement of the symphony might be part of the musical proof in its almost aching melancholy. Here once more, conductor Alan Gilbert to lead the NDR Elbe Philharmonie Orchestra in the Symphony No. 2 in D major by Johannes Brahms.

Johannes Brahms feeling the music positively flowing from his pen in that work. A symphony that came easily and quickly to the composer in stark contrast to the labors that consumed his first symphony. We've heard Brahms' Symphony No. 2 in D major, performed by the NDR Elbphilharmonie Orchestra, led by principal conductor Alan Gilbert, here at the Elbphilharmonie in Hamburg, Germany, on SymphonyCast. Brahms' second is sometimes described as being his pastoral symphony, a comparison to Beethoven's Symphony No. 6. Both composers finding refuge and restoration in nature in writing these respective works. In Brahms' case, composing his second symphony while staying at a picturesque villa on a lake while visiting Austria. A considerably more relaxed experience than the two-decade struggle that had defined the composing of his first symphony. I'm Steve Seal. The NDR Elbphilharmonie Orchestra was in the spotlight on this week's Symphony Cast with music of Benjamin Britten and Johannes Brahms. You can listen again from our website, yourclassical.org/symphonycast. And while you're at our website, you can also download free music, too. Again, that's yourclassical.org/symphonycast. With the time we have remaining, we'll enjoy a bit more from the NDR Elbphilharmonie Orchestra. Here they are, led by conductor Gunter Wand with the Symphony No. 41 by Mozart on SymphonyCast.

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3: I'm Louise Schiavone with these headlines. A heat dome is hovering over much of the West with triple-digit temperatures and high winds in the forecast. Nearly 50 million people are under heat alerts. In southern Europe, containment of one wildfire threat has allowed about 200,000 people to return home in southwestern France. Emergency crews have managed to pull back on fire threats in Spain and Portugal as well, but fires persist elsewhere, including in other parts of France and in Greece. The U.S. State Department is urging American citizens to leave the Middle East, saying a significant escalation of attacks involving Iran and its allies is expected across the region. I'm Louise Schiavone, NPR News, Washington.

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6: I'm Louise Schiavone with these headlines. Spain's Interior Ministry says most of the 50 to 60,000 North African migrants who crossed its border earlier this week have returned to Morocco. The European Union has slated an emergency video conference for the coming week to address the issue. Deadly early morning Russian missile strikes over parts of Kyiv left at least 9 civilians dead and dozens injured in Ukraine. President Trump's social media platform, Truth Social, has begun selling a controversial new service, one aimed at computerized trading firms. For a fee of up to $100,000 a month, Truth Social is offering early access to posts, including major announcements about global affairs and the economy. I'm Louise Schiavone, NPR News, Washington.

Thank you. We're so happy to be here. It's always a real honor to get to play Mountain Stage. I want to introduce my band real quick. Dan Nobler's on stage left playing guitar. Jesse Wilson's here playing the bass and singing with me. He also produced Rancho Deluxe, the new record. Jamie Dick back there playing the drums. This is our dear friend, Mr. Joe Passapia, playing guitar and singing. And we got Will Honecker over there, stage right, playing keys. Thank you so much. We're going to do all songs from the new record, Rancho Deluxe. This is called Bay Laurel Leaves. And it's about finding two homes, many homes. The older I get, the more homes I have. And it feels good.

0: Thank you so much. I'm Nikki Bloom. It's been an honor to play for y'all. It's going to be such a lovely program. We can't wait to hear it ourselves.
1: Nikki Bloom, everybody. What a voice, and what a band. Nikki is touring in November with shows in Nashville and out on the West Coast. And the new album is called Rancho Deluxe. So make sure you check that out. One more time for Nikki Bloom. 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
2: The famous Fanfare by Copland, a suite for organ and brass by Craig Phillips, music from Star Wars and Aladdin, and the grand sound of the Midmer Losh instrument at Boardwalk Hall in Atlantic City. 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I'm Michael Barone. 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
4: Oboes have been described as an ill wind that nobody blows good. The bassoon's often derided as a baboon or a buffoon, and some people still think of recorders as mere child's toys. Well, they have it all wrong. There is a mighty wind blowing, so as you're catching your breath after a busy week, you'll hear these much maligned wind instruments get the best revenge, being played very well. It's on Sunday Baroque this week.
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Oof, thank you. Thank you so much. It's really lovely to be back at Mountain Stage. Thanks so much for listening.

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1: Paige and Emily, that's two runner, everybody. Their latest single, Late Dinner, is out now. They'll be touring all across Europe in November, and they've got a new full-length album coming out in 2026. I can't wait that long. Give it up one more time for Two Runner, everybody. We want to say a special howdy and a big thank you to you right now if you're listening over WYSO in Yellow Springs, Ohio, or over KENW in Portales, New Mexico. We're glad to have you listening, and we hope you can join us next week when we welcome Shadowlands featuring S. Carey and trumpeter John Raymond, plus Tay and the Neighborly, Damn Tall Buildings, Aaron McEwen, and Ken Yates. This is David Mayfield sitting in for Kathy Matea, and you're listening to Mountain Stage, live performance radio from the Mountain State of West Virginia. 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Hotel accommodations for Mountain Stage guests are provided by the Charleston, West Virginia Marriott Town Center Hotel, centrally located for the business and pleasure traveler in downtown Charleston's retail district. This is Mountain Stage from NPR.
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Thank you so much, folks. Thanks to the Mountain Stage for having us. We've sure enjoyed being here. Once again, Corey Walker on the banjo, James Key on the guitar, Maddie Denton on the fiddle, Harry Clark on the mandolin, Jeff Parton on the bass back there. Play you one more.

never quite convinced, but I must admit I miss all the simplicity of a woman and a man. Though I also understand the reasons you no longer want to be with me.

She said the guys that she'll be meeting with won't be easily impressed. And if your whole thing's where you're coming from, they wonder why you left. I used to play first-person shooters, and I'd spend days inside those games. The speed made my head like a cockpit computer till the wings came off the plane. I was deep in debt and desperate. I met some Hesher and his henchmen. I put on my only suit and I walked up to the interview. I applied for the position. When the whole thing finally happened, they flew me out to Buffalo, New York. Well, the terms were much different than what we'd first discussed, but I was grateful for the work. Deanna was the girl that used to ride around and wait in the car. And the gig was pretty good. They just always need to know where you are. Well, they gifted me a CRV and a decent place to live.

dispatch and deliver. It's tough to drive in winter weather. 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Still feels like forever. Deanna, now I know that you were only there to watch me work.

Well, darling, sit down on the bed and maybe have another hit and listen to the legend, the Amarillo Kid. Listen to the legend, the Amarillo Kid. Thanks so much. This is a band of forgiveness. Nelson Devereaux, Ethan L. Seth, Joe Strand, all out of Minneapolis, Minnesota, which is my hometown. I want to thank them for being a people of substance. That's a hard thing to find.

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I've been getting out of bed before noon now. Gonna find a new place pretty soon now. 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

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I've been asking around for some sort of system to trust in. Maybe you could put me in touch with some people of substance. I spend way too much time on people without any substance. I spend way too much time on people without any substance. 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

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I'm going to play one to bring us home by myself. And this is a song about two people. Well, two people I knew in my hometown of Minneapolis, Minnesota. Their names are Sean and Sabrina, and they were a couple that I knew. But the thing about Sean is that no one ever called him that. He had a nickname. They called him Shamrock. And Shamrock, he always wore one of those jackets, those Boston Celtics jackets, the green satin ones. You know what I'm talking about? I don't know if they called him Shamrock because he wore the jacket, or he wore the jacket because they called him Shamrock. It was a chicken or the egg kind of thing. I'm 99.9% sure that Shamrock had never been to Ireland, and I'm 98% sure he hadn't been to Boston either. He was a stay in South Minneapolis kind of guy. But him and Sabrina, they fell in love. And this is their story. She met him after summer school, the Hiawatha bus stop, in a knockoff Celtics jacket. Said his crew, they call him Shamrock. His mother died when he was 5, and his dad's some sort of drug cop. But the apple sometimes rolls way down the hill. Sabrina claimed the South Side, but really she's from Richfield. These invisible divisions, they never seem like such a big deal. And she's been working at a wine bar, making jokes about the mouthfeel. She sometimes takes 20s from the till. Unprovoked and unadorned, white t-shirts and cut-off shorts. Summer takes a shapeless form, after dark and powder horn. If you pull your funds together, then you're barely ever broke.

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But his fingernails keep falling off, and he comes home pissed and sore.

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Nothing really happens. School became a drag, so she went back to be a waitress. There isn't much to sit on when the old crew comes to visit, so they all get high and pass out on the floor. Shamrock just stops working.

Dutch ecstatic, and there's drums off in the distance. And their daughter's sleeping in a dresser drawer. Unprescribed and unfulfilled applications, special skills. She admits she sometimes still takes 20s from the till. And Shamrock's sick of trying to smile when he's holding in the smoke.

call came in this evening from the County Credit Union. Two guys with masks and pistols crashed in as they were closing. By the time the cruisers came around, they had grabbed the cash and scattered. But the cameras always capture all the action. So a trooper pulled him over.

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2: Flea, the bassist of the Red Hot Chili Peppers, released his debut solo album back in March, a jazz record named for his great-great-grandmother, Honora.
3: 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I was, you know, just tears thinking about her.
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5: She had a seat on stage where she was like, had a spotlight, and wow. She had her notebook because she would count every time I swore. And then she would come up and do a couple bits with me. Kids like to eat every day. They might as well help make the money. You know what I'm saying?
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0: Josh Groban has performed for presidents and dignitaries. He's used to pressure. But when it came to recording an album of famous songs from movies, he was really feeling it.
1: There's a lot of favorites out there, and sometimes the pressure can be even greater doing an album of songs that are this beloved than it is giving something new to the world, which, of course, is very personal and very vulnerable, and you want it to do well. But if it doesn't do well, nobody's going to hate you for it.
0: Coming up, we talk about his new album, Cinematic, and he talks about a different kind of pressure he felt early in his career to be very serious when he also has a goofy side to him.
1: I am that serious about my music, but at the end of the day, when I walked off stage or walked out of the studio, I was this guy. And I think there was this pedestal that I was placed on that felt, you know, kind of superhuman.
0: Josh Groban, today. I'm Raina Duris. This is World Cafe. Going to get into a little Wilco to warm things up here. That's right after some music from Leon Bridges. This song's from his 2015 debut album, Coming Home. Leon Bridges, Better Man.